The lead track from a new album earlier this year from Keb Moe. The album's called The Breakdown. The tune called Fussing and Fighting. Right before that, Keb, along with his partner on the porch, Taj Mahal, from an album called Room on the Porch, one of the less porchy sounding songs from that collaboration, a tune called Junkyard Dog. And right before that, newish music from Taj Mahal and the Phantom Blues Band, an album out earlier this year called Time, and a laid back take, Taj style, of Wild About My Lovin'. Kicking off hour two of the Fog City Blues here on your local public radio station, KALW 91.7 FM, San Francisco, Bay Area, and beyond. Well, the intersection of Keb and Taj, Taj and Keb, however you want to put it, is coming to the Mountain Winery, the two sharing the stage. In a little week, over a week, Thursday, September 6th, you can catch the Taj and Keb show. And that's pretty cool, and that's why we played all that music. I hope you enjoyed it. My name is Devin Strolovich. Welcome to Hour 2. Brand new music from our friends, the Anthony Paul Soul Orchestra, featuring Willie Jordan. They were here live in the studio ahead of their last album. The new one is called What Can We Do? Why don't we just take a listen to the first track? This is called Still Smellin' Smoke, Anthony Paul Soul Orchestra, featuring Willie Jordan on the Fog City Blues.

0: the American songster Dom Flemons from an album called Traveling Wildfire and the Big Money Blues. Dom and his wife Vanya are coming to the Freight in a couple of weeks, Saturday, the 5th of November, September, for a exploration of Mexican and Chicano musical heritage, centering on the legendary father of Chicano music, Lalo Guerrero. Dom Flemons himself, of Mexican American ancestry, with a family legacy extending as far back as the late 1800s, he and his wife and collaborator have been doing some research, and it's part of a lead-up to the Freight's upcoming Lalo Guerrero Legacy Festival in November, November 6th and 7th. So stay tuned for that. Right before that, it was the Reverend Peyton's Big Damn Band and the title track to their 2025 album, Honeysuckle. You catch them next Thursday down in Santa Cruz at Moe's Alley and Saturday the 5th up in Mill Valley at the Sweetwater Music Hall. And before that, John Brothers Piano Company, from their most recent release, a tune called Dark and Stormy. They're playing in Oakland on Thursday next week, September 3rd, here on the Fog City Blues on your local public radio station, KALW 91.7 FM, San Francisco Bay Area and beyond. Truth be told, I myself don't know a whole heck of a lot about Lalo Guerrero. So why don't we take a little listen to some music from back in the day and the Latin roots and barrio rhythms of Lalo Guerrero. This one, thinking of songs I used to play with Ira back in the day. This one's called El Twist de Luis, Lalo Guerrero on the Fog City Blues.
1: Vamos todos juntos, ya llegó Luis.

KALW, San Francisco Bay Area. Little Texas guitar from Anson Funderburg and the Rockets back in the day. A little tune called Sidetracked. Right before that, Junior Watson and the title track to his 2002 album, If I Had a Genie. And before that, the one of the several Little Walter tunes on Mark Hummel's True Believer album of it's more or less his most recent studio album, a tune called The Toddle. All three of them hitting the stage tomorrow at the Yoshi's, and in fact featuring a brand new recording, sort of, from Hummel, Watson, and Funderburg. It's called Road Dog. Features recordings mostly from 2024, as well as some previously unissued tracks from the 2015 sessions for the Golden State Lone Star Review, and a couple of previously unreleased gems. It's a trio who've been working on and off together for many years and have some great chemistry, and you can catch them all tomorrow night at Yoshi's. And you can hear that new song, or at least a new song from that new Road Dog album right here. This is Mark Hummel featuring Anson Funderburg and Junior Watson, Say You Will on the Fog City Blues.

Born on this date in 1924 in Cleveland, Ohio, Winona Carr, Till the Well Runs Dry. Right before that, similarly named but 9 years older, born August 24th, 1915 in Omaha, Nebraska, Winona Harris, Here Comes the Blues. Bringing us just about to close of the Fog City Blues, but stay tuned to your local public radio station coming up at 6 in Sarah Cahill and Revolutions Per Minute. And tune in next week for 2 more hours of blues and beyond in the Bay Area and beyond. In the meantime, this is Devin Strolovich reminding you that, did I say it already, Foggist? It may be gone. It's still the best reason to sing the blues. We'll see you next week on the Fog City Blues on KALW, San Francisco Bay Area.

Very happy birthday to Regina Myers. They're playing music by Terry Riley, Simone's Lullaby, work from 1994 on the box set 80 Trips Around the Sun, music by and for Terry Riley, Regina Myers. Great pianist, great friend, great piano duo partner. Hello and welcome to Revolutions Per Minute here on KALW. I'm Sarah Cahill, and tonight, in about an hour, my special guest will be tabla player and educator Salar Nader. He's performing soon at Freight and Salvage in Berkeley. During this first hour, we'll celebrate the birthdays today of violist William Primrose, composer Ernst Krenek, and others. Let's begin with William Primrose. This is an all-star group playing the Mendelssohn Octet in E-flat major, opus 20. It says Yasha Heifetz, Israel Baker, Gregor Piatigorsky, Yasha Heifetz, Israel Baker, Arnold Belnick, Joseph Stepansky, William Primrose, Virginia Mijovsky, and Gabor Reito. Mendelssohn Octet.

The octet, composed by the 16-year-old Felix Mendelssohn. And it was performed there in 1961, a group, an all-star group that met at the RCA Studios in Hollywood. 8 musicians, hence an octet. Yasha Heifetz, Israel Baker, Arnold Belnick, and Joseph Stepanski playing violins. The violas were William Primrose, whose birthday it is today, and Virginia Mizevsky. The cellists, Gregor Piatigorsky and Gabor Reito. Happy birthday to William Primrose, born August 23rd, 1904 in Glasgow, and he died in 1982 in Provo, Utah. We'll listen to him next in the William Walton Viola Concerto. And just a reminder that at 7 o'clock tonight, I'll be speaking here on KALW with Salar Nader. He's going to be talking about his Afghan music project coming up at the Freight on September 11th. So just wonderful musician and thinker and educator. William Walton Viola Concerto, he wrote it in 1929, and this is a 1946 recording with William Walton conducting the Philharmonia at the Abbey Road Studios with William Primrose playing the viola solo.

A strange ending to the William Walton Viola Concerto. Happy birthday to William Primrose, who was performing there in 1946, recording with the composer William Walton, conducting the Philharmonia at the Abbey Road Studios. You're listening to KALW San Francisco Bay Area. I'm Sarah Cahill with you every Sunday evening for classical and new music. And this may be a kind of odd transition, but great music is great music, as they say. I'm going to, in a few minutes, be speaking with Salar Nader, the great tabla virtuoso. He's coming to the Freight for the Afghan Music Project, and we'll be talking about that in just a few moments. But in the meantime, let's listen to him performing music by his mentor. He was an important disciple of Zakir Hussain, and he's joined here by Third Coast Percussion in Zakir Hussain's A Movement from Zakir Hussain's Murmurs in Time. Salar Nader and Third Coast Percussion.

0: Music by Zakir Hussain here on KALW, San Francisco Bay Area. Murmurs in Time with Third Coast Percussion and my guest right now, Salar Nader. It's great to see you again.
1: Be back on your show, Sarah. Wonderful to see you again.
0: Great.
1: How are you?
0: Good. I'm having trouble hearing you. Everything is good. Everything is good.
1: Okay.
0: The last time you were here, I think I wanted to listen to some of this music because this is what you were doing the last time you were here at KALW. We're now talking by Zoom because you're in your home in Los Angeles.
1: Correct.
0: But it was so incredible when you were here in the studio and you did a performance here in the studio. And it's so... The visual element is so incredibly compelling, watching you play your tabla. And listening to this is, it's beautifully recorded because the way Third Coast Percussion guys are just sort of doing this repeated pattern, and you're doing this very complex, very intimate playing. Yeah, beautiful, beautiful recording.
1: Thank you. Well, it's the composition that this, especially in the end of Murmurs in Time, it's by our grandmaster guru, Ustad Alaraka. And so it's a fixed chakradar that repeats about three times. And I think, from listening and analyzing my teacher's approach on the record before going out on tour, I realized that he's not playing the verbatim chakradar. Actually, Murmurs is holding down the chakradar, or a couple of the members are. And he's playing kind of a commentary and interjecting in certain places with different types of ideas, phraseology, and patterns, just almost highlighting certain points of the tihai in the chakradar, but also embellishing, and it's different every time, rather than playing a chakradar verbatim.
0: Is this not your recording that we just listened to?
1: Murmurs in Time, the recording you just played, is actually the recording of Zakirji having recorded the piece with them in the
0: I'm
1: studio.
0: So sorry.
1: Yeah.
0: My mistake.
1: Yeah.
0: My mistake.
1: No,
0: I apologize.
1: That's fine. The record is available, obviously, on iTunes and Spotify under Murmurs in Time. And so that was my blueprint to go off of. And then, of course, we re-recorded various versions for YouTube and our live performances.
0: Yeah. Yeah. Wonderful.
1: Yeah.
0: We are talking about this, the Afghan Music Project that you're bringing mm-hmm. to the Freight in Berkeley on September 11th.
1: Mm-hmm.
0: Your parents are from Afghanistan.
1: Correct.
0: Tell me a little bit about their story.
1: Well, my parents left Afghanistan in the late 70s when the all-out Russian invasion and takeover of Afghanistan was occurring and taking shape. Many Afghans, almost 1 to 5 million Afghans, immediately fled to bordering countries, either Iran or Tajikistan or Pakistan, India. And they left in 79 and settled in, at that time, West Germany. And within a couple of years, I popped out in 1981 in Hamburg, Germany. So ich bin and a hamburger. And so migrating from Kabul, the capital city, to Hamburg, and then eventually New York City, and then from New York City to the San Francisco Bay Area. That's where we're all from now, post 1983-ish. And of course, that's where I began to study the art of tabla with the great Ustad Zakir Hussain.
0: When you were seven, yeah.
1: I started with Zakirji when I was seven. correct.
0: Right.
1: My father is a vocalist and a composer and plays rabab and harmonium and does light classical Afghan music and also Pashto music as well as Farsi music. And then my mother's side was heavily involved in politics in Afghanistan and also the last, 150 years of various ruling families of Afghanistan and kind of an aristocratic family. But then also we also had one black sheep artist like myself who was the hit maker for all pop Afghan music from the early 60s, even actually the 50s through the late 70s. He was assassinated by the communist government in 1979, I believe, and his name was Ustad Nainawaz Fazl Ahmad Zikria, and he basically composed Farsi songs for some of the hit singers of Afghanistan from that era of the 60s to the 70s, which is known as the golden era of Afghan popular music.
0: Sounds like a remarkable man.
1: Absolutely. Yeah, I would encourage your listeners to look him up. He's all over YouTube under Nainawaz, Nainawaz.
0: Nainawaz. Tell me about this Afghan music project. You're curating this performance with yourself and other musicians.
1: Right. So I've been doing Afghan music since I was, 5 or 6 years old, and accompanying various vocalists, instrumentalists, dance styles of music. And so in this particular performance at the Freight, we'll be featuring the national instrument of Afghanistan, which is called the rabab, R-U-B-A-B. And so the rabab is a predecessor instrument to the Indian sarod. So many sarod playing families, some of them actually played rababs originally. And it's believed that when the fretboard was changed on the rabab and the skin was also changed below, you had a very different style of tone in playing and glissandos and ability to slide down the instrument. The rabab has 4 frets up top, so 4 playing frets, and as you go down the chest of the rabab or the neck of the rabab, you're kind of in no man's land. So it's half fretless, half fretted. And Ustad Amjad Ali Khan Saab, Amjad Ali Khan and the Bangash family are originally from Ghazni, Afghanistan. And so they migrated down to Delhi, and that's the sarod style that you hear today, that you can, when you listen to old masters of the rabab, you can hear that correlation between this instrument. So the rabab is a national instrument, and Qureshi Roya, who lives in New York City, he'll be joining me on the rabab that evening. I'll also have, he and I do some duet singing while we're playing our instruments. So singing will happen in either Dari, Farsi, or Pashto. And we're also thinking of including a couple guests, possibly a guest vocalist or two, which I won't announce yet. I want the audience to wait for those surprises and just reveal themselves on stage that night.
0: How do you spell Qureshi Roya?
1: Qureshi is spelled Q-U-R-A-I-S-H-I, Qureshi Roya. And people can listen to his rabab music on iTunes, Spotify, just under the name Qureshi. And really incredible player. And the instrument's just one of these instruments where you can literally listen to it just on its own without any rhythmic accompaniment, because it's a percussive instrument. A lot of people who have listened to banjo music kind of correlate the two, and they're like, oh, it kind of sounds like a banjo. And who knows, maybe they're cousin instruments going, back 1,000 years, knowing that the banjo is originally from Africa. And so you have various lute-like instruments that traveled through North Africa, the Middle East, and then the rabab is the one which is mainly used in Afghan music. We also have tambur, sitar, which literally is the same name for sitar in India, literally means three string instruments. We have also dutar and richak. So the large version of the Afghan music project consists of 7 to 8 musicians, instrumentalists, and the national dance of Afghanistan, which I premiered with the Silk Road at the Silk Road Festival and Ballet Afsane many years ago. And so, you know, different type of concerts and arenas permitting and budgets permitting, we bring out various versions of this project.
0: Where do the musicians come from?
1: Afghanistan. Well, so any musician that we have within the project at the moment is of Afghan descent, living in exile. So just like my family or Qureshi's family, most Afghan musicians settled in the Bay Area. As you know, in Fremont, California, we have Little Kabul, which is home to some of the finest Afghan musicians, luminaries, cuisines, clothing, you name it. We all set up shop, I would say, in the early, mid to late 70s, and then various different groupings of musicians also live in D.C., New York, and then Northern Virginia is also another area.
0: It's going to be packed. It's going to be packed. This is at the Freight. You can get information on their website, the Freight, the Afghan Music Project, September 11th in Berkeley, California. Yeah, yeah. Really exciting. And you're bringing this project all over, right? I mean, this is, you're taking it on. This is part of a tour.
1: It is. It is. So we'll be performing at the Mohol Conference, which is taking place here in Pomona, at Pomona College, I should say in Claremont. And that's going to be a two-day Mohol symposium talking about North India's history and the Mohol time and period. And that's where a lot of these instruments were prevalent and they were used. And so we'll be performing at the Mohol Conference on October 9th, as well as October 10th. And then we have a bit of a gap and we head out to Montreal, Quebec, Montreal Institute of the Arts on in March 27th. And let me just, I want to double check that and make sure that I gave you the correct details on that last date. And we also head to University of Richmond as well. So there's, you know, a few dates and more dates materializing for the spring season as well. So yeah, March 21st at the Montreal Museum of Fine Arts.
0: Great.
1: G Hall.
0: Yeah. On your website, which is, am I pronouncing your name right? Salar Nader?
1: Salar Nader, correct, yeah.
0: .org, you have, you have some videos, and I wanted to play them tonight, but some of them are very short, like just less than a minute, right?
1: Okay.
0: But the one, the music of Afghanistan, where you're with Qureshi, maybe we can play that one and talk about it a little bit, because it's always great to hear what you're talking about.
1: Absolutely.
0: So let's just listen to this video, which is fairly short, I think. Yeah.

0: So great. I have to say, I don't play things off of YouTube that much because I only have free YouTube, and sometimes ads come on, and it's not good on the radio to have suddenly a big ad come on. But yeah, beautiful. And again, the visual element is so strong. Watching you perform, and is the audience clapping? Who is clapping?
1: Absolutely. So this particular music that you just played is called Musiqi Mahali. Mahali Afghanistan. So Mahal as in the music for the masses, basically. And Mahali music in particular, this particular provincial music is prevalently used and heard in Mazar Sharif. So Mazar being the northern tip of Afghanistan. And so this is, you're hearing the rabab, and I'm actually playing a instrument called the dolak. And that dolak instrument is from where my forefathers, from my father's side, are from, which is called Paghman. These are like the pleasure gardens of Afghanistan. If you look it up, Paghman. And in Paghman, a lot of the instruments and a lot of the wood that is used for those instruments is actually grown there and harvested there, and the instrument makers pick that particular wood, which is called mulberry wood, and that's creates that nice, beautiful open tone on the rabab, as well as the dolak. And so, anytime you hear a piece that's called referred to as Qataghani, which is the Qataghan named after the province, you normally have people celebrating, dancing. It might be music that you've heard at a wedding or at a birthday or a certain type of procession. And so that's part of our popular dance music. And sometimes you also have various soloists that like to get up and take a dance solo. And so very different than Murmurs in Time and what I did with the Third Coast Percussion.
0: You mean because there's audience involvement? Is that going to happen on September 11th at the Freight?
1: Absolutely. Absolutely. It's really hard to keep, I let audiences know, and especially when you have various Afghans who also miss the homeland and they hear this tone and they yearn for it and they miss it, it's hard to keep their feet on the ground. So I encourage people, hey, if you want to move around and stretch out a bit and clap along, feel free, you can do that. Or you can just sit and listen to the tones and let that massage your ears.
0: Wonderful. Do you see part of your role, I think I know the answer to this question, but that do you see part of your role as a musician as being also an educator? I mean, I know you do a lot of teaching. You teach many generations of tabla players, but do you, in our conversation, you're educating me and the listening audience. So do you see that as an important part of your role?
1: Absolutely. I think Afghanistan's musical culture hasn't hit the airwaves, so to speak, and it still hasn't arrived. It's something that's still kind of, otherworldly and way out there. And oh, really? Like I get a lot of people who have approached me post concert, and they say, "Wait, you have music in Afghanistan? Really? People dance?" And and so I absolutely take pleasure and pride in being able to, present these pieces, present these various poetic pieces that are almost like a lost art form. There's many reasons why I go out and choose to do this. Education is a big part of it because it also opens up different minds and hearts into the similarities and how we all love to, take the weight off our feet and get up and dance and move or clap along to a music without knowing that, oh, wow, this is actual Afghan music that we're now vibing to and we're enjoying. Yeah. And so it's absolutely important. I always open up the floor to a Q&A after these type of concerts, especially if we're on university campuses, people have all kinds of questions and they want to know more about Afghanistan and how deep this tradition is. And what's amazing is that it's we have grandmasters of this art form, just like there are, you know, the Ravi Shankar of sitar in North India. We also have Ustad Muhammad Omar of the Rabab from Afghanistan. And then you also remind people that Maulana Jalaluddin Rumi Balkhi was born in Balkh, Afghanistan, Rumi's birthplace. And so when you start tying these things together and these strands and connecting them, or Nusrat Fateh Ali Khan, his forefathers being also from Ghazni, Afghanistan, the king of Qawwali music, or Ghazal music's roots. You start learning that these traditions in Central Asia and South Asia are actually somewhat similar, and they complement one another. But now, specific to Afghanistan, I feel like I am, in a way, the flag bearer and also the pressure bearer of being able to get out there and share this music, because it's not only

0: recording on your website that we could end with?
1: Yeah, there are several. You can just pick whichever one that you'd like that's on there. I know there's shorter snippets. You know, these days people like to say, hey, well, for promo, we can't, it can't be, you know, a 15 or 30 minute tabla solo solar. It needs to be, you know, 36 seconds.
0: Yeah,
1: so,
0: yeah.
1: You know, feel free if you want to, you can play, I see there's several of Salar Nader Qureshi from our concert in Oregon, at Oregon University last spring.
0: Good. We'll, we'll play another one.
1: Yeah.
0: Thank you so much for talking tonight.
1: Sarah, it's my pleasure. It's so good to see you again.
0: Great to see you. And
1: always an honor and pleasure to be on KALW.
0: Thank you.
1: And I hope that your listeners who are listening will come out and with open hearts and minds and have a little curiosity for what goes down musically in Afghanistan.
0: Yes, and I hope in some future, we're going to have a ticket giveaway here at KALW at some point for this concert. So not tonight, but another time. And thank you so much for talking tonight. It's wonderful. I hope next time is in person.
1: Yes, absolutely.
0: Thank you.
1: Very nice to see you. Take care.
0: You too. Bye-bye. Here is some of the music of Afghanistan, Salar Nader and Qureshi.

Salar Nader leads the Afghan Music Project at the Freight September 11th. Check out their website for tickets. You're listening to KALW San Francisco Bay Area. I'm Sarah Cahill, and it's the birthday today of Regina Myers, wonderful pianist, great friend, and piano duo partner. In 2017, we made a 4-CD album titled 80 Trips Around the Sun, music by and for Terry Riley. Regina recorded two pieces Terry Riley wrote for his grandchildren, Simone's Lullaby and Misha's Bear Dance. Here is Regina Myers playing music by Terry Riley.

Happy birthday to Regina Myers there with two pieces by Terry Riley, Simone's Lullaby and Misha's Bear Dance, named for his two grandchildren, Misha and Simone. From the four CD set, 80 Trips Around the Sun, music by and for Terry Riley. I'm Sarah Cahill, you're listening to KALW, and let's end tonight with music by Hildegard von Bingen, born in 1098, incredible composer, mystic, nun, healer, writer, visionary, medical writer. There are a number of fine recordings of her work. This is an early one from the mid-80s that helped put Hildegard von Bingen on the map for many of us. The group Sequentia, featuring singer Barbara Thornton, and we'll begin with O Quam Mirabilis Est.

Music by the 12th century composer, nun, mystic, philosopher Hildegard von Bingen with the group Sequentia from their album called Sinfoniae. Stay tuned for Music from Other Minds here on KALW San Francisco Bay Area. I'm Sarah Cahill. I'll be back next week.

Music from Other Minds, a weekly program on KALW produced by Other Minds in San Francisco, presenter of one of America's leading new music festivals. This is Charles Amerkanyan, executive and artistic director of Other Minds, welcoming you to the broadcast, hosted each week by another of our family of new music presenters. We bring you the latest in contemporary music from around the world, alongside some glimpses into the past to give a context for today's music. 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

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This is Music from Other Minds. I'm Devin King. Tonight's show is a fun one. It's our yearly show that features listener submissions. Tonight, I'll be playing works by listeners Jeffrey Gordon, Kareth Livingood, Andrea Andrick, Aster, S. Glass, Zach Lannis, Carlotta Ferrari, Chichun Chisun Lee, and Phil Perrick. If you'd like to submit your own piece to be played on our listener submission edition of Music from Other Minds next year, make sure to sign up for our mailing list at otherminds.org. That's otherminds.org. We'll begin with a piece for organ by Carlotta Ferrari titled Occhiata, Chorale e Fuga sopra Fra Martino, which the composer describes as a tripartite piece centered on what is possibly the universal melodic paradigm, a theme known by all, Fra Martino, which is the Italian name for the French tune known as Frère Jacques. Following that, we'll hear a work by Zach Lannis called B2, A Staircase, here on Music from Other Minds.

Welcome back to Music from Other Minds. I'm Devin King. You just heard Jeffrey Gordon's Creavit Deus Hominum, played by the Frankfurt Radio Symphony Orchestra, who also commissioned the piece for principal oboe José Luis García Vergara. The composer, Jeffrey Gordon, is one of our listeners who submitted their own material in advance of tonight's program. 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That's otherminds.org. Another listener who submitted their work is Taiwanese composer Chichun Chisun Lee. Let's hear their Taiwanese Dragon Legends now on Music from Other Minds, 91.7 FM, KALW, Bay Area.

0: There's a room of frescoes in the house called Le Chemin, and three men in an artist's studio in the south of France. It's a late summer evening. They are discussing Marianne, her pose naked for one of them. There's a room of frescoes in the house called Le Chemin, and I see it has already been decided. And three men in an artist's studio in the south of France. She comes over for breakfast the following morning, and eats and drinks coffee out of a bowl. They are discussing Marianne. She's wearing a shirt, naked for one light cigarette jeans, and colorful patches. The next scene has already been decided. The artist is moving around the street. She comes over for breakfast the following morning, moving things around, drinks coffee out of a bowl. He picks up the finished painting. She's wearing a shirt, and turns cigarette jeans, and colorful patches on her knees. All his existing paintings are turned against the wall. The artist is moving around the studio. He's sketching an outline on A3 paper. He picks up the finished paint, scratches over her left breast with ink, and turns them to face the wall. And again, all his existing paintings are now turned against the wall. Fast forward 3 days, he's sketching an outline on A3 paper. No one is scratching over her left breast with the model. Again, and the painting whispers again. Time passes, and everything that's finished takes us closer to the end.
1: Fast forward 3 days, and the painting is finished.
0: The artist has no one in the studio. The truth about the model painting is behind it. The painting whispers,
1: we only briefly get to see the finished, takes us closer to the end.
0: The kind of red that starts a fire. The artist has built a new wall in the studio. The painting can never be seen. We only briefly get to see a pair of
1: the other painting is presented to everyone the following day.
0: The kind of red that starts a fire.
1: The model has been used and discarded.
0: The painting gets interred.
1: Marianne puts her bag in the sun and leaves through the blue door.
0: The other painting
1: chooses to
0: send it to everyone the following day. There's a room of models has been used and discarded. And three men in an artist's studio, Marianne puts her mask back on and leaves with a
1: late summer evening.
0: Or she chooses discussing Marianne to wear
1: her pose naked for one of them.
0: She has not been asked. The next scene has already been decided. She comes over for breakfast the following morning, drinks coffee out of a bowl. She's wearing a shirt, light cigarette jeans, and colorful patches on her knees. The artist is moving around the studio and moving things around. He picks up the finished paintings one by one and turns them to face the wall. All his existing paintings are now turned against the wall. He is sketching an hour on A3 paper. He scratches over her left breast with ink

0: stand some palm to palm for a moment. Stand palm to palm for a moment. Stand palm to palm for a moment.
1: Now palm sensitively. Some through an arm dance.
0: Then the other hand palm to palm
1: by itself.
0: First moving partly.
1: And now palm sensitively.
0: Some through an arm dance.
1: First one part higher to palm by itself.
0: Then moving.
1: Now palm sensitively,
0: some point
1: an arm dance,
0: then the other
1: palm to palm by itself.
0: First moving partly.
1: And now
0: sensitively,
1: some point
0: an arm dance,
1: first one
0: partner
1: palm to palm by itself.
0: Just moving.
1: Now one sensitively,
0: some point
1: an arm dance,
0: then the other
1: palm to palm by itself.
0: First moving
1: partner leads.
0: And now,
1: then the
0: sensitively,
1: at some point,
0: an arm dance,
1: first again,
0: one partner
1: palm to palm by itself.
0: And then moving.
1: Now,
0: one
1: sensitively,
0: at some point,
1: an arm dance,
0: then the other
1: palm to palm by itself.
0: First moving.
1: One partner leads.
0: And now,
1: then the
0: sensitively,
1: at some point,
0: an arm dance,
1: first again,
0: one partner
1: palm to palm
0: by itself.
1: And then moving.
0: First,
1: now,
0: one sensitively,
1: some point
0: an arm dance,
1: then the other
0: palm to palm by itself.
1: First
0: moving partner leads.
1: And now,
0: sensitively,
1: some point
0: an arm dance,
1: first
0: one
1: partner
0: palm
1: to palm
0: by itself.
1: Then
0: moving.
1: Now,
0: one sensitively,
1: some point
0: an arm dance,
1: then the other
0: palm to palm
1: by itself.
0: First
1: moving partner leads.
0: And now,
1: sensitively,
0: some point
1: an arm dance,
0: first
1: one partner
0: palm
1: to palm
0: by itself.
1: Just moving.
0: Now,
1: one
0: sensitively,
1: some point
0: an arm dance,
1: then the other
0: palm to palm
1: by itself.
0: First
1: one partner leads.
0: And now,
1: sensitively,
0: some point
1: an arm dance,
0: first
1: one partner
0: palm
1: to palm
0: by itself.
1: Then moving.
0: Stand. Palm to palm for a
1: first
0: moment.
1: Palm stand
0: at some point
1: to palm for a
0: moment. Movement
1: stand higher.
0: Palm to
1: by itself.
0: Stand palm to palm for a moment.
1: Your palm
0: stand
1: stay together.
0: Palm to palm for a moment.
1: Stand
0: higher.
1: Palm to
0: by itself.
1: Moving
0: stand palm to palm for a moment.
1: First one
0: stand
1: and
0: stay together.
1: Palm to palm
0: and then the other
1: stand higher.
0: Palm to
1: palm.
0: First
1: one
0: stand.
1: Palm to palm,
0: and then the up
1: stand
0: at some point
1: to palm. For
0: first
1: move
0: one
1: stand
0: higher.
1: Palm
0: to
1: palm,
0: and
1: then the up
0: stand.
1: Palm to palm
0: for a
1: moment.
0: Your palm
1: stand
0: at some point
1: to palm.
0: Dance
1: movement
0: stand
1: higher.
0: Palm to
1: by itself.
0: Just
1: moving
0: stand.
1: Palm to palm.
0: And now
1: palm
0: stand
1: at some point
0: to palm.
1: First
0: move
1: one
0: stand
1: higher.
0: Palm
1: to by itself.
0: Then the up
1: stand.
0: Palm to palm for a
1: first
0: palm
1: stand
0: and stay together
1: palm to palm
0: and then the other
1: stand
0: palm
1: to palm
0: to palm for
1: first move
0: one
1: stand
0: palm to palm for
1: now
0: sensitively
1: at some point
0: an arm dance
1: to give
0: movement
1: stand
0: palm to
1: palm
0: to
1: by itself
0: and then the other
1: stand
0: palm to palm
1: for first
0: one
1: stand
0: and
1: some
0: palm to palm
1: and then the other
0: stand
1: higher
0: palm
1: to palm
0: for
1: first
0: one
1: stand
0: palm to palm
1: and then the
0: palm stand
1: stay together
0: palm to palm for
1: first
0: one
1: stand
0: higher
1: palm
0: to
1: palm
0: for a moment
1: stand
0: palm
1: to palm
0: for a moment.

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This is Music from Other Minds. I'm Devin King. 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That's otherminds.org. We just listened to two tracks by Aster, a duo of the poets and experimental soundmakers Alex Karamidas and Catherine Norris. If you enjoyed what you just heard, stay tuned. We'll hear a third track by Aster during the fade-out of the program. Now, we're going to listen to a work by the Chicago-based composer Phil Pirrick titled Talisman, played by the Grossman Ensemble on Music from Other Minds.

You should be able to pass the following test.

0: I went home that night, and I waited to die.
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8: Allow the initial portion of the urine stream to escape.
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10: I hope your backside is attractive.
11: Oh, Jesus. Oh, Lord. I need oxygen. Oh. Oh, Lord. That's deafening. Fast.
3: One more thump.
8: Vain, vain, or vain.
12: Ghost-written biography of a female pop star.
8: 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Vain, vain, or vain.
13: Heard a quiet and dull but unmistakable thud.
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0: observe these simple exercises.
1: During exercises, the installation band notification system will be utilized. All drill messages will begin and end with the word

I don't know.

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2: Oh.

0: The beautiful ones. Their time was devoted solely to grooming, eating, and sleeping.
1: They're aggressive, asocial, and outcast.
2: And
3: they get to the very top canopy of these trees, and this thing freaks out of their head.
0: It's the size of a watermelon.
4: Because sometimes they're problematic, in a good way. But a way that none of us want to hear.
0: All appears as a beautiful exhibit, with keen alert eyes and a healthy, well-kept body.
5: I'm

0: Does that satisfy you?
1: Personal satisfaction.
2: Dissatisfaction.
3: And an exceptionally satisfying.
4: A sense of satisfaction.

That was San Francisco-based musician S-Glass with their piece, Please Vote, Lexi Carter, Thump Queen. Part of our listener submission program tonight on Music from Other Minds. We'll end the program tonight with the first two submissions that came in earlier this summer. Kareth Livingood's Punish Me With Love Master and Andrea Andrick's Trashscape 2. Here on Music from Other Minds.

You've been listening to Andrea Andrick's Trashscape 2 on Music from Other Minds. It's part of our program tonight that featured listener submissions. Tonight, we played work by Jeffrey Gordon, Kareth Livingood, Andrea Andrick, Aster, S. Glass, Zach Lannis, Carlotta Ferrari, Chichun Chisun Lee, and Phil Perrick. 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If you'd like more information on this or any other Music from Other Minds program, please visit otherminds.org/MFOM. 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As promised, here's one more track by the duo Aster from their tape Party Down the Hall, their first album, which they describe as a collaboration built on ethereal narratives, samples, and melodies, creating invocations for the modern era. In an apartment in a big old building, it used to be a hotel where people would stay in order to be healed. Now, there's a party down the hall. The bass is subtle, the melodies more so. You start writing a list. You can hear the size of the room where the music comes from. You begin to draw lines of its dimensions. If you recite all the letters in the list, a wave will start moving through the walls, and the walls will fold in being between us, enveloping us once more. Here's Aster on the listener submission edition of Music from Other Minds. I'm Devin King. Good night.

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7: I live in Oakland, California. How you doing?

Back in 2009, I wrote this introduction to a program called India Evolution. Hundreds of years ago, while Western music turned right at polyphony, harmony, and the equal-tempered scale, Indian classical music continued to develop the old modal system of scales and natural intervals in a vocal-centered, monophonic style, where we created chords and counterpoint, monumental symphonies, hymns, and songs. Indian music continued to evolve the melodic sophistication of raga, the rhythmic complexity of tala, and the patient pursuit of mood and depth. I'm Stephen Hill, and on this transmission of Hearts of Space, we return to the sublime world of Indian classical and Indian-influenced ambient music on a program called India Evolution 2. We'll feature music by England-born Indian musician Jasdeep Singh Degoon, by German musician Prem Joshua, and Indian musician Manish Vyas, by Northern California world fusion group Ancient Future, with oboist Paul McCandless, a raga-based instrumental by Swedish musician Philip Holm, and a tribute to the late tabla maestro Zakir Hussain, by Scottish musician Ross Ainsley. Later, Italian singer of Indian Drupad, Amelia Cuni, with German experimental musician Werner Durand. A duet for Bansuri flutes by New York musician Steve Gorn and Nepali flutist Manoj. And a final piece by Indian Bansuri flutist Rajendra Teredesai. We return to the sublime world of Indian classical and Indian-influenced ambient music, India Evolution 2, on this transmission of Hearts of Space.

The sublime world of Indian classical and Indian-influenced ambient music. India Evolution 2, on this transmission of Hearts of Space. We began with England-born Indian musician Jasdeep Singh Dehgoon from his Real World Records debut, Anomaly. Then a piece by German musician Prem Joshua and Switzerland-based Indian musician Manish Vyas from Water Down the Ganges. And Indian-influenced world fusion from Northern California by Ancient Future with Paul McCandless on oboe from Purple Spirits. We slowed down with a raga-based instrumental by Swedish musician Philip Holm from Climbing and a tribute to the late tabla maestro Zakir Hussain by Scottish musician Ross Ainsley from Tribute to Zakir. Then Jasdeep Singh Dehgoon returned with a slow alap from Jokans. In the deep zone, Italian Drupad singer Amelia Cooney and German experimental musician Werner Durand with an extended meditation for microtonal singing and drones from Kedarika, Nada Yoga Volume 1. We continued with a duet for Bansuri flutes by New York musician Steve Gorn and Nepali flutist Manoj from Illumination. Near the end, Manish Vyas returned with a deeply contemplative soundscape from India, My Love. And we leave you with this music by Indian Bansuri flutist Rajendra Teredesai from Divine Dimension. This edition of Hearts of Space was produced by Steve Davis and Stephen Hill. You heard program number 1428, India Evolution 2.

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album archive. 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I'm Stephen Hill. 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

0: 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We hear a tape recording from 1987 that has captured the hearts and imaginations of thousands.
1: Wow, I just went down there one day, kind of on a lark, to make this recording for Becky so we could bring the Foghorns with us. Never would have thought that other people would enjoy it. That never crossed my mind.
0: Foghorns and Sound Memories. That's tomorrow morning at 11 on Cross Currents from KALW News.

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Thank you for staying tuned and making it all possible.

The inventors of the electric guitar were originally motivated by the need for volume to compete with drums, brass, and other loud instruments. But it didn't take long for reverb and special effects to transform the electric guitar into a vehicle for space exploration. Beginning in the 1960s, technically inclined improvisers used tape recorders to create live repetitions, essentially reinventing the Baroque canon, where a musical phrase or melody is repeated at fixed intervals. The need for more portable effects led to the invention of compact tape loop echo processors and today's electronic loopers, which make possible a more precise and flexible style of contemplative improvisation. I'm Stephen Hill, and on this transmission of Hearts of Space, recent work in this ambient subgenre, with another installment of our long-running Space Guitars series on a program called Space Guitars 12. We begin with the Hearts of Space debut of English guitarist Peter Jack Rainbird from Unravel, the Extended Suites. Then from Chico, California, a piece by Stephen Grahn from Searchers. More from Unravel by Peter Jack Rainbird after that. And then, moving deeper, two selections from Joshua Tree, California guitarist Clive Wright from Live Ambient 4. We continue with three deep journeys for electronic guitar by Indiana guitarist Jeff Pierce from With Evening Above. Near the end, music by Tennessee ambient post-rock duo Hammock from the Sleepover series, Volume 1. And more by Peter Jack Rainbird, once again from Unravel. It's another ambient excursion for electronically enhanced guitar. Space Guitars 12, on this transmission of Hearts of Space.

Another ambient excursion for electronically enhanced guitar. Space Guitars 12 on this transmission of Hearts of Space.

We began with music by the nomadic English-born guitarist Peter Jack Rainbird from Unravel, the Extended Suites. Then from Chico, California, a piece by Stephen Gran from Searchers. More from Unravel by Peter Jack Rainbird after that. And then moving deeper, two selections by Joshua Tree, California guitarist Clive Wright from Live Ambient 4. We continued with three sonic excursions for electronic guitar by Indiana ambient guitarist Jeff Pierce from With Evening Above. Near the end, music by the Tennessee ambient post-rock duo Hammock from The Sleepover Series, Volume 1. And we leave you with one more by Peter Jack Rainbird, once again from Unravel, The Extended Suites. This edition of Hearts of Space was produced by Steve Davis and Stephen Hill. You heard program number 1053, Space Guitars 12. 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

0: in terms of the outcome of the First World War, land empires lose and maritime empires win. The Germans lose, the Ottomans lose, the Russians, they also lose. And the fact that the land empires lose, the fact that Germany loses, is relevant to the rise of National Socialism. In the late 19th century, empire was all but totally unquestionable. It was the way things were, and it was the way things had been for centuries.
1: That's Timothy Snyder, and this is Alternative Radio. I'm David Barsamyan. This edition of AR features Timothy Snyder on the world of empire. From the ancient world to modern times, tyrants had dreams of empire, and they would realize those dreams through conquest. The purpose of empire is to expropriate the land, labor, raw materials, and markets for the imperial hegemon. Language is a factor. Euphemisms like freedom, democracy, and liberation are deployed to cover the nefarious activities of the dominant power, in this case, the United States. Sending in the Marines and aerial bombardment is always an option, but Washington also uses boycotts, blockades, and sanctions to bring to heel designated enemies. When not directly intervening militarily, the United States also exercises control and domination through a series of quislings, local collaborators. The world of empire exists with new shapes and forms. Our guest today is Timothy Snyder. He's professor of European history at the University of Toronto. He's the author of many books, including Black Earth, Our Malady, and On Tyranny. And now, Timothy Snyder.
0: There are a couple of very fundamental reasons why we have to start with the notion of empire. You can't really understand how you get to Leninism, Stalinism, or how you get to fascism, National Socialism, without understanding the world of empire that came before. You probably already are considering, given the world that we're living in, the various ways that parliamentary democracies or republics can break down and become other kinds of regimes. You might be thinking that one reason why this happens is that the nation itself had a certain proclivity to decline in this direction, that there's a German exceptionalism or a Russian exceptionalism or an American exceptionalism which leads people in this direction. You might be thinking that it has to do with the wrong ideology, that people get the wrong ideas in their heads, and as a result of that, politics changes. You might be thinking that it has to do with an economic catastrophe, that after a Great Depression or a world financial crisis, regimes collapse and change. Or you might be thinking that it has to do with some kind of national trauma, a defeat in war, humiliation. I'm not saying that any of these ideas are completely wrong. What I am saying is that all of these explanations have to do with a larger scale. They have to do with the global scale, whether it has to do with international relations or the scale of the ideologies or the nature of the economic problem or the nature of the trauma, all of these turn out to be global. And so the explanations that we have tend to focus on the national scale, but I don't think you can actually explain these sorts of transitions without a global scale involved. So all the ways in which we might be trying to explain the rise of totalitarianism must have to do with the global scale. These transitions tend to be connected with the imperial legacy. They tend to be connected with the basic, what I think is the basic question of contemporary politics, which is, what is the right form of politics after empire? Or can you do democracy without empire? Those are not easy questions. Another way that the imperial past directly matters is a legacy of inequality and exploitation. That's a legacy of empire. And then, of course, there's also the issue of imitation. that if there is a legacy of empire, then that can be the thing that we imitate moving into the future. So, the age of empire. We have to have a sense of what empire was for the reasons that I've given you, but also just because it's the dominant feature of about 500 years of world history. We can't really understand the history of the world in the 20th century without the previous five centuries or so. And I think it's not really arguable that the main feature, or at least a major feature of the history of the previous 500 years, was the empire. So by empire, what do I have in mind? And here, it's very important to understand that there are different kinds of state forms. And here, I'm going to fight against a general, lazy, lackadaisical tendency of the last, let's say, 35 years or so, which is to say that history is essentially over, you know, for better or for worse, this is it. That idea has become very central, and it's important to strip that away because one can't understand the possibility of a change of internal regime unless one realizes that history contains lots of possibilities. And what one has to understand is that changes of regime inside a country are very often connected to a change in world order. Consider the politics of the United States of America. And in the United States of America, you can see that changes in the structure of domestic politics are accompanied by, let's call them, queries about the nature of the world order. Is it acceptable to invade other countries and abduct heads of state? Is it acceptable to talk about recolonizing other people's colonies? Let's put it very generously, there's a conversation in the United States about the nature of the world order, which is directly related to the kind of authoritarian regime change which is underway inside the United States. We can't handle the question of domestic politics and radical change without having a sense of what empire is. The whole rhetoric of this question is phrased around the balance between a republic and an empire. If you have seen the Star Wars movies, they are framed entirely around the classical question of republic and empire. It is no accident that the good guys are from a republic which falls and the bad guys are from an empire which rises. The notion is that there is an alternative between republic and empire, and that for an empire to rise, a republic must fall. That these are the two possible alternatives. One intellectual binary which can be helpful is to think of a republic and an empire as being alternatives. We get this, of course, from the history of Rome, where republics and empires alternated. And in this binary, you would then think of a republic as having citizens, whereas in an empire, you would tend to have subjects. Another way to think about the difference between empire and republic is center and periphery. So in a republic, in principle, all of the areas are equal. There isn't a metropole, which is the center of everything, and then provinces, which don't matter. Whereas in an empire, there tends to be a metropole, a big city where the wealth and power is concentrated, and an unselfconsciously unequal relationship with the periphery, with the rest of the territory. So then we have to ask, how old is this notion of empire? Has politics always been this way? I want to note that even though today I'm going to be talking about empires, it's important to remember that these are not the only forms of politics possible. We're about to go through 3,000 years of history very quickly, and then 500 years of history less quickly. And when we follow a narrative line like this, you could get the impression that all there was in the world the entire time that I'm talking was empire, and that the only form of politics that is possible, therefore, must be this unequal form of politics. That is not necessarily the case. Alongside the forms of polities that I'm talking about, there were other kinds of political organizations as well. And that right from the beginning of politics, there were alternatives to the kinds of systems that I'll be talking about. I'm about to start with ancient Mesopotamia very quickly, but even as in Mesopotamia, they were forming city-states and then empires, walled cities with huge temples and concentrations of power, there were also, at the same time, other people for example, north of the Black Sea in what's now Ukraine, who seem to have much more decentralized forms of politics without visible centers of power, and where the relations between men and women, for example, seem to have been very different. Let's move on to actual empire then. The first kinds of polities we know about look pretty imperial. They are the city-states of Mesopotamia, today's Iraq, a bit into Iran. The first major empire that we know about is called the Akkadian Empire, arises around 2300 BC. That empire is paradigmatically the sort of thing I was just talking about, major cities, cities asserting unequal relations over other cities, cities able to extract wealth from people who are working in very unequal relationships in the countryside. And here comes another very important feature, which is directly connected to empire from the beginning, and that is writing. So in the ancient Mesopotamian city-states, and then in Sumeria and the Akkadian Empire, and then in the Persian and Assyrian empires that followed, there was writing. Writing seems to be directly implicated in imperial forms of rule from the beginning. The more pastoral, nomadic, decentralized, contemporary kinds of political entities were illiterate or had very limited forms of written communication, whereas writing seems to have allowed for not only more complicated commercial relationships, which is where it seems to have begun as a way to record debts, but also to allow for an imperial bureaucracy. Writing allows for imperial organization. It also allows for the creation of a class of scribes or bureaucrats, because of course, not everybody is literate. You don't get to situations where very many people are literate until the 20th century. It's when writing becomes and reading become general, arguably, that something like mass politics or even democracy in a mass sense become possible. Literacy has existed for, 5,000 years plus, but for almost all of that 5,000 years, it has been the property of a very, very small number of people, scribes, bureaucrats, priests. So writing allows for the creation of organizational power. So empire is economic, it's about exploitation. Empire is organizational, it's about a center that is organizationally superior to the places it conquers, but it's also about legacy. There's a symbolic aspect. Okay, so there was a powerful antique notion of the translation of empire, where the notion was that there was one empire, it was replaced by another empire, it was replaced by another empire. So you would have an Akkadian empire, then you might have a Persian empire, an Assyrian empire. And then we get to the Greeks. For many people, the Greeks would be the enlightened contrast with these early empires. Whereas these early empires, from the Greek point of view, were barbarian and despotic and their learning was limited. The Greeks, actually the 4th century Greeks, the Greeks were something else. The Greeks were democrats. The Greeks were the founders of science and math and so on. Now, upon inspection, this breaks down pretty quickly. It was the Mesopotamians who did much of the heavy lifting when it comes to math and astronomy. But there's a very specific point with the Greeks which I want you to grasp. It is true, of course, that in some of the Greek city-states, there was democracy. It's a cliche, but there's a reason why we use a Greek word for democracy. However, democracy in Greek city-states, where they had it, was a matter for the citizens. And there are two points about the citizens that I want you to think about when we think about blurring now the notion between a republic and an empire, or when we think about this larger historical problem of how you do a democracy which is not imperial. The first thing to think about is that inside a Greek city-state, not everybody was a citizen, right? The women, obviously not. The slaves, obviously not. And not even all of the non-slaves. So the citizens were a minority. They were a voting minority. They did, in fact, have debates. They did, in fact, model and exemplify some of the things that we think of as positive about democracy. But the citizens were a limited class of the population of a city-state. That's the first thing I want you to notice. The second thing I want you to notice is that to be a citizen meant that you were allowed to colonize other places. one of your rights as a citizen was to colonize places beyond your own city-state. And of course, from your point of view as a citizen, that is a very important right. That could be a very nice thing for you to do. However, it illustrates very nicely the connection between democracy and empire. The people who have the right to vote are the same people who have the right to take land when there's conquest. Those things in Greece were integrally, organically connected. This brings us to Rome. So Rome is, at least in the English-speaking world, Rome is the paradigmatic empire. Rome is what brings us this binary opposition between republic and empire, which is so important in our language and perhaps in our practice. Okay, what other very important idea does Rome bring us, students? Yeah, okay. Bigger, grander, yes, definitely true. The Senate, yes. The multi-chamberal parliaments, absolutely. But very broadly, when I say Rome, what do you think of? Yes. What happens to Rome? It falls. That's what I was looking for. Thank you. So Rome doesn't really fall, by the way. Rome is transformed by the people who come into Rome. People who are from today's Ukraine, Goths and Huns, transform the Roman Empire. They run it for a while by themselves. There is no moment when Rome falls. The reason why everyone loves the notion of the fall of Rome, and this is worth noticing again for today's politics, is that if Rome fell, then you get to have a very clear question about why it fell. And at the time, the popular answer was, it fell because of the Christians, because Rome had converted officially in the 4th century to Christianity. So a very popular answer at the time was, Rome falls because of the Christians. The Christians made us weak. The Christians led us to abandon the proper gods. We weren't making the right sacrifices. It's the Christians' fault. But the point of this is that if something falls, then someone must be to blame. So today when people talk about empires falling, it's usually not the Christians who are to blame, but in fact it's usually the Christians who are doing the blaming, at least on our continent. But somebody has to be to blame. Who is to blame for the fall of the Roman Empire? Who is to blame for the fall of the United States? One of the things we have to know about empire is the way that we think about empire, implicitly or half explicitly, and how that affects the way we think about our own situation. And this is going to be, by the way, very relevant to Italian fascism and German National Socialism. The Roman Empire, even when it does cease to control West European politics, it continues for another 1,000 years in the East with its capital in Constantinople. The Roman Empire doesn't actually cease to exist until Constantinople is conquered by the Ottomans in 1453. So roughly 1,000 years on. Okay, so now let's take a step back. In these classical empires we've been talking about, the bodies of water were the Tigris and the Euphrates rivers, and the world ended at what we now call the Persian Gulf, or they were the Mediterranean Sea and the Black Sea. The Atlantic, which was just called ocean, was terrifying and unknown, right? So when the Romans conquered Britain and they went across the English Channel, they were touching ocean, and that was thought of being something which was incredibly courageous, to the point of being foolhardy, because the Mediterranean everyone knew, and the Black Sea was very difficult, but it was familiar. But ocean, the Atlantic, was terrifying and unknown. And I'm noting this because this is going to be a major difference between the Romans, the Greeks, and everyone before, and then what is going to come next. Okay, so when Rome breaks, there is the emergence of Islam and Islamic states. And what that means is that the North African part of the Roman Empire breaks away and becomes something else. So Rome was an empire around the Mediterranean and further east. Christianity in Europe is something different because the Roman Empire converts to Christianity, but then after the Roman Empire ceases to control Western Europe, the Northern African part becomes Muslim, mostly. There are big exceptions, of course, Christians in Egypt, Jews, of course. But in general, Northern Africa, which had been part of Rome and securely Christian, becomes something else. And so the story of European empire, or the story really of the creation of Europe, is the story of north of the Mediterranean. And I mention this just because it's a huge historical break. This whole notion of Europe, which may seem permanent and age-old and so on, has to do with the break between Islam and Christianity, which happens around the time that Roman power is ceasing to function. So after Roman power ceases to function, Christianity continues to spread northward into Europe, even when Roman power is no longer a factor. And this leads to the creation of a number of early medieval European kingdoms. The creation of these European states, which were in rivalry among one another, led to a reaction in the north on the part of the people that we call the Vikings. And the Vikings are the people from Europe who carry out the first, let's call it, mini-globalization. The Vikings from roughly the year 750 to roughly the year, let's say, 1100, are present in Greenland, Iceland, of course, Scandinavia, where they're from, all the way through Europe and into much of Asia and the Middle East, and also a bit in Northern Africa. In one way or another, for those 400 or 500 years, Scandinavians, with their maritime technology, are able to spread around the world. That is the forerunner of the major European age of exploration. The difference between this and the previous empires is that in the coming European age of empire, exploration is going to go across ocean, across the Atlantic Ocean, across the Pacific Ocean. That's going to be the main difference. The primary causes of this have to do with disease technology and the Ottoman Empire. The period of the Black Death begins in 1346 and wipes out roughly a third of the European population. And in the recovery from the Black Death, there's also a major economic revival and economic transformation. The second thing which happens has to do with the year 1453. In 1453, the Ottoman Empire takes Byzantium. This has a huge effect on world trade. Up until that time, the main way that Europeans could trade with the world was a land route, which would go from Europe in various ways across the Near East or across the steppe into China, into East Asia. When the Ottoman Empire takes Constantinople in 1453, Constantinople is, of course, today Istanbul. This is one of the last steps in the creation of a vast Near Eastern and European empire, which now controls the trade routes to China. Okay, so 1453 is a turning point in economic history for this reason as well. And then the final thing which happens is that the Hundred Years' War in Europe come to an end in 1453 as well. Okay, so in 1453, Europe is recovering from war, Europe is recovering from plague, and the major trade route to the rest of the world has been blocked by the Islamic Ottoman Empire. In addition to the technology of improved ships and navigation, those are the factors which allow for the exploration of the world and the Age of Empire, which is our major subject. Okay, so to jump ahead to what this means, the main thing which happens now is that five quite small European countries come over the course of the next 400, 500 years to control or to at least dominate, establish some kind of form of economic or political hegemony over much of the rest of the world. Tiny countries come to control huge swaths of the world by way of maritime power. And what's different about these empires from previous empires is that they depend upon ships crossing oceans, and they are not contiguous. So the British Empire, the Dutch Empire, the Portuguese Empire don't necessarily touch one another. Okay? That may seem like a small thing, but it's something which is enabled by the global scale. Other empires are going to join this, but our main players here are going to be these small European countries. This all begins with an attempt, as I said, to reestablish trade. What do you do to get to Asia if you can no longer walk or take a horse? Well, there are two possible ways. You can go down around Africa, which is what Vasco da Gama does in 1494, or you can head west across ocean, right, across the Atlantic, and that's what Christopher Columbus did in 1492. In both cases, the motivation was trade. It was to get to markets that people already knew existed in Asia. In both cases, the consequence was the creation of empires in the New World, as it was called, because what we now call North America and South America were not known to Europeans, and also in Africa, as Europeans go around Africa, and also in Asia. So the first two countries who were successful in this are the Portuguese, number one, and the Spanish. The Portuguese and the Spanish both control, reach, and control large parts of what's now South America. Spain destroys other empires, the empires of the Aztecs and the Incas. There were roughly 10 million people in these domains, and roughly 90% of them are killed. The Portuguese control what's now Brazil and other parts of South America, but the Portuguese also, because they go around the Cape, they go around Africa, they make their way to India, they manage to establish colonies and trade presence in Africa and in Asia as well. In the late 16th century and 17th century, the Dutch and their East India Company largely supplant the Portuguese in Asia. For a time, it's the Dutch who were the major maritime power in the world. And this, by the way, is an example of a phenomenon which I'm going to mention now in case I forget to mention it later. There are lots of nice little European countries now. And, you know, like Belgium or like the Netherlands. They may not remind you in the first conversation that they used to have incredibly advanced and exploitative imperial relationships with much of the world. And I'm just noting that, right? Because like in this post-imperial world, one of the things which happens in Europe in general is that all of the European countries go back to, oh yes, well, we've always been like little tiny countries in Europe, and mainly, you know, we've been nice to each other, except for those world wars. And the world wars were a bad thing, but we've learned from them. And what doesn't happen very often in European history is connect those world wars to a world of empire, of which they were the last stage, incidentally. And in the Second World War is in large measure an attempt to recreate something like an empire, right, on these models. The Dutch are just a wonderful example of this, because if you go to the Netherlands and you go to art museums, you see this spectacularly good art, which is largely about trade and ships and the nice things that bourgeois households get because of this trade. And that amazing art is all a result of this moment, but it's now within a national framework somehow, right? It's a Dutch art museum. It's not a museum of the Netherlands and the world. It's a Dutch art museum. The same goes, you know, for Belgium. What could the Belgians have possibly done wrong? Well, they established one of the most extraordinarily exploitative relationships in the history of the modern world with Congo. But when you get to a Belgian art museum, everything is framed in a national way, and it's hard to understand what these relationships actually are.
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0: Okay. Slavery. It's important to understand that, so far as we can tell, slavery has been present from the beginning, and that political organizations have tended to be in the business of enslaving people and selling them. We're trading them for something shiny. This goes back way before the world empires that I'm talking about. So there will be changes in slavery when it becomes a global phenomenon. But in order to understand the global phenomenon, it's also important to recognize that slavery is present essentially everywhere you look in history until quite recently. And sadly, even in the modern world, it's much more present than one would like to think. But in the histories of smaller states and larger states, you see that there's a very distinct moment often where some sort of clan finds a way to enslave people around them and to sell them for something that they want. And this is a fairly universal tendency in modern world history. What happens then is that sometimes these enslaving relationships become more profitable when someone else comes into the picture who creates an external demand for slaves. A very important example of this is the case of of Eastern Europe in the 700s and 800s and 900s, when the Vikings from Scandinavia, they made a tremendous amount of profit by going into what is now northwestern Russia, the Baltics, Belarus, and Ukraine, and enslaving people at scale and selling them southwards by way of intermediaries to Islamic empires who had demand for the people who we might now see as Europeans were trading other Europeans into Asia for silver. This is just one example, though, of a general phenomenon. If my clan is enslaving your clan, and then it turns out that there's a lot of money to be made, I will keep enslaving your clan, and I will do it more ambitiously in order to make that money. And this is just a pattern, unfortunately, which is general. What happens with, let's call it globalization, is the technology of movement becomes more impressive, then the technology of the slave trade also becomes more impressive, and people are carried for longer and longer distances to make these profits. I say all of this because if we don't understand that slavery was already a well-established form of human activity before we get to the Age of Empire, we can't really understand how slavery becomes so important, because these are transitional stages. So now we'll get to the global history of slavery, which largely has to do with Africa and the New World. Okay, a couple of things about Africa. So the first thing is that in Africa in the 19th century, there was a state system. That state system had largely survived the first few centuries of European colonialism. Because in contemporary discussions of slavery, what often happens is people say, oh, well, the Europeans, they did this terrible thing and they enslaved Africans. And yes, they did a terrible thing, they enslaved Africans. But you can only understand that if you know that slavery had been part of human history before that. It's not like they invented it, they just did it at a much larger scale. And then one of the counterarguments is, oh no, it was the Africans' fault, because look, the Africans enslaved one another. Yes, the Africans did enslave one another, and so did everybody else, pretty much over the course of human history, right? So one has to understand that, like, things get bigger, they grow to a larger scale. And the transatlantic slave trade is, you know, from a contemporary ethical point of view, an atrocity on a much larger scale than previous forms of slavery. But it can only exist because of the traditions and the political possibilities that were already there. Okay, so what happens then is that slavery, which had been a Black Sea phenomenon, a Mediterranean phenomenon, suddenly becomes an Atlantic phenomenon as the technology changes and as the possibilities change. And much of the slaving takes place in Africa, with some Africans exploiting other Africans, or with often Arab slave traders organizing things. But for what is now a much larger economic demand, which is in the New World. Many of the things which are coming from the New World, and for which human beings will be enslaved on the scale of millions, are not, strictly speaking, necessary. They're things that we enjoy. And I just mention this because, like, enjoyment and pleasure are always important factors in human history, and they're not necessarily the ones that we're the most self-aware about. And so, like, the things that we're addicted to, the things that we really like, the things that start to seem necessary to us, those may be the engines of dramatic changes, even though we don't necessarily notice it because, oh, this is just something that I like. In order to see how this all works, the cruelty and the oppressiveness and the mass death and trauma involved in slavery has to do with trade in things like sweeteners, sugar, right, molasses, things that made life more pleasant, but which weren't necessarily, strictly speaking, necessary. So with the opening of the Atlantic and with all of the money which could be made in the New World, slavery then becomes a much larger phenomenon. It becomes a much more African phenomenon. And the key centuries here are the 17th and the 18th century. For the colonization

Coast. And I have to set this up because there's an irony which I need you to understand now. Over the course of the 18th century, some of the important European states abandoned slavery and the slave trade. France in 1794, the British in a longer process from 1807 to 1833, the Ottoman Empire in the third quarter of the 19th century. Over the course of the 19th century, most European powers cease to allow the slave trade and then eventually emancipate slaves or make slavery illegal. What happens then is that the European trade with Africa, which had been in slaves on the coast, becomes a penetration of Africa for other goods. So it's the end of the slave trade, which is a precondition for what becomes the race, what's called the race for Africa, in the last quarter of the 19th century, where Europeans become aware of other resources. The ivory trade was hugely important in all of this, but also palm and oils. And so things that people need, but also things that people wanted, become the subject of a more and more thorough European penetration of Africa over the course of about two decades, the 1880s and the 1890s at the end of the 19th century. And this is post-slave trade. It's what happens after the slave trade is over. This brings us to Britain and France. The last two major world powers in chronological order are the British and the French. Then, of course, Canadian history is all about the contest between the British and the French and how that turns out. So the first English colonies are quite late, relatively speaking, in North America, the 1580s or so. The British are in the shadow of the Dutch until pretty deep into the 17th century. The point where British and French preponderance was decided was the Seven Years' War of 1756 to 1763, after which Canada and India both shift to being chiefly under British hegemony. And then it's also in North America where you have, in the American War of Independence in 1776, the first European-on-European anti-colonial struggle. There will be others after that. The American Revolutionary War is an interesting example of European settlers who are revolting against the main European power, which is Great Britain, using what we would now call an anti-colonial line of argumentation. It's not just important because it begins the history of the United States, and with the British removed, so after not so much the Revolutionary War, but after the War of 1812, the British are essentially removed from the United States part of the North American continent, which allows the Americans to proceed very quickly westward over the course of the 19th century, very quickly westward across the Pacific. So it's important for that reason, but it's also important for the reason that I mentioned earlier with respect to the Greeks. So the American founders were students of Greece and Rome. They were Enlightenment thinkers. And you can see in the early American state the same tension, broadly speaking, that one sees in Athens or in the Greek city-states. Namely, that yes, unlike the British Empire, the United States of America was established as a constitutional republic where the predominant political condition was meant to be a condition of citizenship. However, it reproduces, roughly speaking, it reproduces the condition that one finds in ancient Greece, which is, yes, we are citizens, we're not subjects of a king, but not everybody is a citizen, and there's slavery. The arguments that Americans made on behalf of slavery were very often precisely that the Greeks had slaves and the Romans had slaves, and it's an integral part of having a republic or a democracy to have slavery. The debates in the 1840s and 1850s leading up to the Civil War, those kinds of arguments were very often made. And they were made after the Civil War, and in fact, they're being made today as well. So yes, it's a republic and there are citizens, but not everybody is a citizen. Women obviously can't vote. People without property can't vote. And of course, slaves can't vote. That's the starting condition of the American Republic. And I say this because Republic and Empire, it's a binary conceptually, but it's not necessarily a binary in history. You can be a republic and you can also have imperial tendencies, right? And so the question is, can you actually get all the way to a republic? Can you, and if so, like, doesn't that require you

0: understanding your own imperial history. So, I mean, again, I'll just toss this out as a possible connection to the events of the day. But when ICE is invading American cities now, does this not look like some kind of late stage imperialism? Does it not look a little bit like an empire which, in addition to considering other countries it might invade and so on, is also having it out against its own history, where the people who identify themselves with the original settlers, which is what the word American can often mean in a white supremacist environment, that where the people who identify themselves with the original settlers are saying, well, the rest of you are not American, or the rest of you don't belong here. And I mean, I raise this as questions, right? I mean, these are fresh things, and so there aren't clear answers. But might that not be one answer to the question of what happens after empire, which is that you just keep doing it? Now, I want to move to the European continent. And we're now reaching the point where some of this will start to have some more obvious relevance to what happens in the totalitarian 20th century. The French Revolution also bears within it a very obvious tension between the notion of a republic and an empire. That tension is expressed in French history in the alternation between the state forms of republic and empire, explicitly or implicitly. And from the beginning, it's expressed in the immediate transition from a revolution made in the name of creating a republic into the Napoleonic Wars. And the particular way that it comes out in French history is the notion that we are simultaneously liberating the entire French nation, and as we do that, we are bringing liberation to other people abroad, right? Which is, of course, a very attractive idea, that you can simultaneously free yourself, and part of freeing yourself is that you create a mass army, and then that mass army goes out and defeats the noble, feudal, limited armies of other countries, and then what you're bringing to them is liberation. That is an appealing political idea. And it's a slightly different way that republic and empire can be connected from the very beginning. That if I have done such a wonderful job of liberating myself, I have had a national revolution, that makes me the lodestar, the example for everyone else. And if I'm invading them, I cannot possibly be doing anything else besides liberating them, because I have this political knowledge which no one else has. And so the early 19th century, the Napoleonic Wars, reveal that particular way of doing a politics of republic, which can also feel like a politics of empire. Napoleon, of course, said that he was out to clear empire away from Europe. And he did defeat empires, and he did destroy ancient entities like the Holy Roman Empire in the middle of Europe, which had existed for centuries and centuries. He did do those things, and then he put his brothers-in-law in charge. Putting your brother-in-law in power is not exactly the same thing as liberating people. The point, though, is the tension here. A republic is created, and the very first thing, or one of the very first things that republic does, is that it liberates other countries. Liberation, in quotes. And over the course of the 19th century, the French pioneer a version of politics, which will be called Bonapartism. Bonapartism means, I have come to power, and democratic reforms maybe are desirable, but they seem very difficult to me. But I have an idea, and that is I'm going to invade another country. Okay, so I'm putting this a little bit cynically, but what Bonapartism means is that you take the attraction of democratic politics, but rather than going through the painstaking process of the democratization of your own society, you direct that energy at some other country. And by a kind of logical magic, the fact that you're intervening in another country in the name of democracy must mean that you yourself are a democracy. Because if you weren't, you wouldn't be intervening in their country in the name of democracy. Okay, there's a flaw in that logic, but it's a very powerful political logic. And it's pioneered by the French, but then it's taken up about a decade later in a slightly more cynical but interesting form by the Germans. What's special about the Germans? What's special about the Germans historically is that you'll notice they weren't on the list of those small European countries which had major world empires. The Germans do, in the 19th century, have a presence. They have a presence in the Pacific. They have two zones of colonization in Africa. But they do not take part in this major wave from the, let's say, the 1490s to the 1890s of European colonization of the New World, Africa, and Asia. There is no Germany. There is no German state until January of 1871. When the Germans defeat the French, and when they take this Bonapartist logic to the next level. In the Bonapartist logic, I say, we are a democracy, we are a republic, and therefore we're going to help other people become a democracy or a republic. What Bismarck does is that he takes the democracy part out. What he says is, we are a nation, and therefore it is our destiny to bring together everyone who belongs to our nation inside Europe. That, again, it can seem progressive because you're saying, I'm bringing the nation together. But interestingly, what's missing from it is any notion of equality. The Bismarckian solution to German unification was to say, by way of military power and dramatic military victories, I'm going to solve the national question. And the victories were dramatic. The defeat of the Habsburg monarchy first, the defeat of the French later on. These were dramatic military victories which allowed one German state, Prussia, to become the center of a larger unification project, which is completed in the Hall of Mirrors in Versailles in January 1871. The point is that what Bismarck does, and this is his major innovation, and this is also very pregnant, has consequences for the future, is that he says, I'm going to unify the nation by way of military force. It's the military force which becomes the crucial thing. There's actually no notion that it has anything to do with democracy for anybody. It's just the nation. So the category of the nation replaces the category of the republic or of a democracy. Bismarck doesn't claim to be founding a democracy. He's against it. What he's doing is he's establishing a Reich. He's establishing an empire. But it's an empire for the German people, right? The German word for empire, which is Reich, becomes the name of the German state. It doesn't even pretend to be a republic or to be a democracy. So that is the imperial logic coming home. And it's coming home in a very important place, which is Germany. Because Germany, by the end of the 19th century, it's surpassing the English to becoming the most important industrial power in the world. And so the logic of German unification is also partly a logic of markets, and the logic of German imperialism after German unification is also going to be partly a logic of markets. There are a few things that I want you just to catch from all of this. The first is that this has largely been a history of small European domains who, for a period, controlled large parts of the globe. Portugal, Spain, the Netherlands, England, Belgium to some extent, these countries end up controlling for quite a long time much of the world. And second point, this is how globalization happened. I think in general, when we say or hear the word globalization, we think of something universal, or we think of something out of time. But this globalization was a historical process which took roughly half a millennium. And that is the globalization that we had. We can't go back and make a different globalization. The globalization that we had and have was an imperial globalization. That is how it happened. And it's the one from which we work when we start in the 20th century or the 21st. Third point, I want you to notice the difference between the land empires and the sea empires. They are different, and they tend to be different structurally because in a land empire, there's usually a center, and then you have a gradual spread or a gradual decline of prestige and wealth as you go away from the center. So in the Ottoman Empire, Istanbul is the center. In the Russian Empire, Petersburg is the center. There's a center, and then there's a kind of fading away. And that fading away also concerns identity. And this is typical. Who is a Russian, right, is a question that the Russians have a terrible time, in fact, have not figured out. And part of that has to do with the legacy of a land empire, where the changes from one tribe, one clan, later one nation to another can seem more gradual. In a maritime empire, that's not the case. If you're the British later controlling India, you have a very clear idea who you are, who you're cooperating with and educating, and the much larger everybody else. It's not gradual the way that it is with a land empire. And this also means that practically, when a maritime empire breaking up has a kind of clarity that a land empire breaking up might not have. So when the British and the French, when they lose their possessions, those possessions are gone. I mean, there might be a moment of, you might struggle for them, right? When the Dutch lose Indonesia after the Second World War, they fight, they try to keep it, right? But once they've lost it, they've lost it. Whereas in a land empire, if you lose some territory in the border regions, there's always the thought that perhaps we could get those back, right? Because it's just right next door to us. Whereas like when you're the French and you lose Vietnam, the notion that you're gonna go back to Vietnam seems pretty distant. But you get my point. When it's a maritime empire and you lose and you're pushed out, it's a much more distant prospect that you're gonna return. Whereas with a land empire, you're always thinking, well, you know, it's just right there, I can see it. And it was just ours. Okay, so that's a structural thing. And that structural thing brings me into a contingency, which I want you to understand, because it's crucial for what happens in the history of the 20th century. And that is the nature of the First World War. The First World War is a world war because the contestants are world powers. The horrifying scale of destructiveness of the First World War has to do with the fact that the powers concerned are able to gather wealth and also to a considerable extent humans from all over the world. And then in a terrible 4 years, they bring that wealth and those humans together and they fight this war on a very small bit of territory. And that's a general description of the horror of the First World War. In terms of the outcome of the First World War, land empires lose and maritime empires win. The Germans lose, the Ottomans lose, the Russians, they also lose in the sense that their state breaks up and they have a revolution. And the maritime empires, the British and the French, they win. Okay, and that's just a contingent fact. And it's an important contingent fact because it means that while you have one kind of decolonization, right, what happens to the Ottoman Empire? What happens to the Russian Empire? The question of decolonization for the British and the French possessions doesn't really arise until after the Second World War. And the fact that Germany loses is relevant to the rise of National Socialism. And so this is, I think, where I wanted to leave you, except with one final thought. And in some way or another, we've covered about 4,000 years, or we've covered 400 or 500 years of imperialism. So you may live in a world where it seems like we're in it constantly in the present, or where history is over, past may not seem to matter. But however that may be, in the late 19th century, in the world in which Hitler was born, Lenin was born, Stalin was born, Churchill was born, in the world in which that generation of people was born, empire was all but totally unquestionable. It was the way things were, and it was the way things had been for centuries. It was normal. So whatever sense of normality you have about this thing that we have now, try to empathetically imagine that they had that sense about empire. And perhaps in a much more deep-rooted way, because whatever we have now has not lasted for very long, whereas empire, a world of empire, had been going on for half a millennium. And so that means that if you think about the life trajectories of, let's say, a Hitler, it's not surprising that Hitler grew up reading fictional stories about the American West. It's not surprising that Hitler imagined that Germany should be a world power the way that the British were a world power, because that was normal. That was the way that things were. It's also not surprising that when Lenin thinks about communism, he thinks about it not on a national scale, but on a world scale, because that was a perfectly logical way to approach the problem. There's a reason why Lenin thought that if there was going to be a revolution, it could be, and indeed had to be, a world revolution. And that was because globalization had been created by 400 or 500 years of empire. So the very different kinds of ideologies in the period after the First World War, they're not just ideologies which are, you know, self-consistent or contradictory or different from one another or mirroring one another. They also have to do with a biographical experience. And the biographical experience is growing up in the 1880s or 1890s, early 20th century, in a world of empire, in what, so to speak, had always been a world of empire. And then passing through the First World War and seeing many of those empires come down, and then imagining what could come next. And there are different answers to that question of what can come next after empire. Equality is one answer. Another empire is another answer. There are different kinds of answers, but to see the 20th century and the 21st, we have to set the stage in this way. All right, thank you very much.
1: 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Special thanks to the Monk School of Global Affairs at the University of Toronto. Joe Ritchie is our general manager and editor. I'm David Barsamian. Thank you for listening.
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6: How did I painlessly donate nearly $700 to KALW? 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Nearly 700 went directly into KALW's coffers. 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
12: At 8 hours GMT, welcome to the newsroom from the BBC World Service with Valerie Sanderson. Ukraine's allies are meeting in Kyiv as the country marks 35 years of independence in the face of the ongoing war with Russia. Pakistan's representative visits Tehran to push for the reopening of talks between the US and Iran, which remains defiant.
13: We are in an all-out military, economic and security war in the face of the most devastating set of sanctions. But we're standing firm to secure the future of our people.
12: We get rare access to a case in Afghanistan where a woman asks for a divorce from Taliban officials.
14: Women are mindless. They are deficient in intellect. They don't know a thing. What would you do with a divorced daughter? You can't kill her. You need to marry her with someone else.
12: And the online fast fashion retailer Shein is to make its debut on the Hong Kong Stock Exchange after this update.
2: BBC News with Emily Thomas. The Pakistani Chief of Defence Forces travels to Iran today to try to reopen negotiations between Tehran and the US. The visit of Field Marshal Asim Manir comes as Washington prepares to unveil more economic sanctions against Tehran. President Masoud Pezeshkian has acknowledged that Iranians are facing problems, but he said the nation would stand firm in the face of aggression.
13: The perception from the US was that Iran would become Venezuela. Not only has this not happened, but Iran has become a power that's astonished the world with its display of resistance, solidarity and integrity. We are in an all-out military, economic and security war in the face of the most devastating set of sanctions. But we're standing firm to secure the future of our people.
2: International allies of Ukraine are meeting in Kyiv today as the country marks 35 years of independence. Britain's Prime Minister, Andy Burnham, will chair the event, where he's expected to hand over blueprints to allow Ukraine to build components for long-range Scalp missiles. These will allow Kyiv to launch more attacks deep inside Russia. Dan Johnson is in Kyiv.
15: Ukraine's strategy has been primarily to take this war deeper and deeper into Russian territory. That's been primarily with long-range drone attacks. These cruise missiles will be useful in contributing to that and can be used to strike the sites where Russia is launching the ballistic missiles from, which are such a potent threat to Ukraine. But they also need additional intelligence and communications to enable those strikes to be really efficient. Elon Musk is influential in that because an extension of the Starlink system over Russia would help Ukraine in that.
2: Nine people in Taiwan have been charged with illegally exporting sensitive technology to China. Prosecutors say they made enormous profits from the sale, but had damaged Taiwan's international image in the process. Paul Moss reports.
16: It's a crime in Taiwan to sell China the kind of high-end semiconductors used in artificial intelligence applications. Taiwan is the world's largest producer of these chips, with its tech company NVIDIA leading the field, and its employees of NVIDIA who've now been charged with selling China servers which use the chips, along with staff at the company Supermicro, which makes the servers. China insists that Taiwan is a renegade province and has threatened to take it over with military force. Prosecutors say the nine people charged were fully aware what they were doing was illegal.
2: The online fast fashion retailer Shein has announced it will make its long-awaited market debut on the Hong Kong Stock Exchange on September the 1st, with nearly 280 million shares on offer. Earlier plans to list in New York and London were thwarted by regulatory hurdles. BBC News. State media in Syria say the foreign minister, Assad al-Shaybani, met the Israeli spy chief, Roman Goffman, in Jordan on Sunday to try to defuse tensions. The talks were brokered by the US, which wants to restart negotiations between the two countries. Israel carried out two attacks on Syria this past week.
12: Government ministers in Guinea have pledged to do all they can to help victims of the country's third deadly landfill accident in the past decade. 31 people are now known to have died when a mountain of rubbish collapsed in a poor neighbourhood of the capital, Conakry. At least 22 others were injured. Following similar landslides after heavy rains in 2017 and 2019, the authorities ordered those living close to the site to move, but many residents chose to stay. Legislation to ban children from social media is being introduced by New Zealand's parliament. The measures would hit social media companies with massive fines if they fail to stop anyone under 16 using their platforms, a step the Prime Minister, Christopher Luxon, said was now urgently necessary.
9: I won't pretend that it will be simple or that it will be perfect. We won't get every single child off social media. Some will always find ways around it. But frankly, it's just way too important not to at least try. Because our kids don't get a second shot at a childhood, and for me, that makes this worth the fight.
12: The British government has told TikTok and other social media companies to remove content featuring a social media trend showing people driving the wrong way down roads. The Defence Minister, Luke Pollard, told the BBC he wanted to see the platform step up and demonstrate that they could police themselves. He called the content awful, adding that it celebrated dangerous behaviour on roads. TikTok has previously said it was removing videos and accounts that broke its rules. World News from the BBC.
17: It's 8:06 GMT. You're listening to the newsroom on the BBC World Service with me, Valerie Sanderson. For months, we've reported on how Ukrainian drones have crippled Russian power plants and other vital infrastructure that's kept Moscow's war effort afloat. But Kyiv wants to go further with more international help. Specifically, it needs components to build advanced long-range missiles. And that's what it hopes will be forthcoming during a meeting of international allies who've gathered in the Ukrainian capital as the country marks 35 years of independence. Britain's Prime Minister, Andy Burnham, will chair the event, where he's expected to hand over blueprints to allow Ukraine to construct components for weapons known as Scalp missiles. Joanne Wood reports.
18: In southern Ukraine, a Russian drone strike. This time, a passenger train the target. Nearly 600 people were on board, although no one was killed. It's just another example of the constant attacks the country still faces, many far more costly than this. At around the same time yesterday in the capital Kyiv, Ukraine's president was welcoming European leaders to mark his country's National Flag Day.
19: The Ukrainian flag is the flag of strength, resilience, freedom, and the victory of life. We've been fighting for this for so many years, and we've been fighting for this for 1,642 days of full-scale war. And on each of these days, our true friends and partners stand with us in a common struggle, supporting and helping us.
18: But more than moral support, what his country needs right now is ballistic missile interceptors, most famously the US-made Patriot. At a NATO summit last month, President Trump suggested Ukraine would soon get the ability to build its own.
20: We'll give them the right to make Patriots. We'll show them how to do it. It's very complex, actually, but it's you'll figure out the complexity quickly.
18: But just weeks later, he wrote back, saying it would be hard to give away the technology. That's in contrast to an announcement Andy Burnham will make later today. Volodymyr Zelensky was the first foreign leader to visit him as Prime Minister. Kyiv is his first foreign trip. He will confirm that British technology in the Anglo-French Storm Shadow missile will be given to Ukraine. France has already made the same commitment. In a statement released before the visit, the Prime Minister said, "On Ukraine's 35th anniversary of independence, the Ukrainian people should be in no doubt. The UK is behind you today and for as long as it takes. I'm proud of the contribution our country has made to Ukraine, and I want the Ukrainian people to hear it directly from me that our support will not waver. After all, Ukraine's security is our security."
17: Joanne Wood. Our correspondent in Kyiv, Dan Johnson, explains today's agenda.
0: Andy Burnham's taken the train to Kyiv like so many British prime ministers before him and other international leaders. It's a big day of ceremony and celebration here, 35 years of Ukrainian independence from the Soviet Union. So there'll be events to attend. He'll be meeting President Zelensky. The prime minister will also chair his first meeting of the Coalition of the Willing, that partnership of 35 nations that is supporting Ukraine. They'll be discussing what more Ukraine needs to carry on this fight. Andy Burnham will also announce that the French and British have together agreed to hand over the plans and technology so that Ukraine can produce its own range of Storm Shadow or Scalp cruise missiles. That's something that Britain had been supplying, but now Ukraine is going to be able to make its own. That's significant, and it's the first step, perhaps, towards Ukraine adopting the technology and plans that it needs to produce other ranges of missiles itself so that it can guarantee its own supply and deliver the weapons it needs when it needs them.
17: Dan Johnson. The BBC World Service has gained rare access inside Afghanistan under the Taliban. 5 years after the extreme Islamist movement returned to power, the BBC has spent time with senior figures, former insurgents turned politicians, to see how they're governing a country in crisis. We've also spoken to Afghans living once again under the same hardline rule the group first imposed decades ago. The BBC's Kawun Kamush reports.
21: In Shibirghan, northern Afghanistan, Taliban governor Abdullah Sarhadi starts his day. Once a Guantanamo Bay detainee, Sarhadi now works for the country's supreme leader, enforcing strict Sharia in his region. The BBC has been given rare access to his office to film some of his daily work, as he meets local people who come to him seeking resolutions to various problems. One case dominates the day, however. That of an 18-year-old woman who is seeking a divorce from her husband, accusing him of abuse and beatings. She is wearing a full veil and sunglasses. Her clasped hands and black gloves. To protect her identity, we have had someone else voice her words.
22: I'm ready to be executed, but not live with him.
21: The governor tells her she should either continue the marriage or apply for a khula, a form of divorce initiated by the wife, which could mean having to repay her dowry to her husband. Under the Taliban, it is very difficult for a woman to get a divorce without the husband's consent. Despite this, she wants to proceed.
23: Ask yourself, who would marry me after I get my divorce? You'll have to compromise a lot, or you'll lose your dignity and honor.
22: Mr. Governor, my honor and dignity have already been ruined by him.
21: Dismissing her to the next room, the governor discusses the matter with male officials, bodyguards, and her husband.
23: Women are mindless. They are deficient in intellect. They don't know a thing. What would you do with a divorced daughter? You can't kill her. You need to marry her with someone else. Would you marry such a girl with your son?
21: The woman's father says they will continue to fight for the separation. The Taliban's policies today are similar to the hardline interpretation of Islamic religious law they imposed in the 1990s, and those who oppose them have gone into hiding, especially women who have been erased from public life. When they do fight back, they face harsh crackdowns. In the week the Taliban came to power, many women took to the streets to protest. Huda had a successful career and an active life. But now we meet in secret. We have changed her name and voice to protect her safety. Why do you think the Taliban want to restrict women? I ask her.
24: I think the Taliban are scared. They are scared of educated women. They know educated women won't give birth to ignorant beings such as the Taliban. They restrict women so they wouldn't be able to raise wise men, because that would be the end of the Taliban.
21: Upon returning to power, the Taliban said they had changed. 5 years on, it's a country run by men for men. In a lavish press center funded by the Americans for the previous government, we sit down with the public face of the Taliban.
1: their spokesman known as Zabihullah Mujahid.
3: And you promised that you will respect human rights, you will allow women to participate in all aspects of life, work and study. Why did you fail to keep your promise?
4: I mentioned Sharia as a condition. We are committed to women's rights, freedom of speech and other things within Sharia. We must scale everything up according to Sharia.
1: As an insurgency, the Taliban proved they could survive. The question now is whether they can govern a country in crisis, and for how long.
12: Kawun Kamush reporting. Pakistani mediators are in Iran to try to reopen the peace process between Tehran and Washington. It comes as the US is preparing to expand its economic sanctions, which could see nations that trade with Iran hit with financial penalties. US Treasury Secretary Scott Bessant says they will be the toughest in history. In anticipation, the country's currency, the rial, has hit a record low. The Iranian president, Masoud Pezeshkian, says the nation stands firm in the face of aggression.
13: The perception from the US was that Iran would become Venezuela. Not only has this not happened, but Iran has become a power that's astonished the world with its display of resistance, solidarity, and integrity. We are in an all-out military, economic, and security war in the face of the most devastating set of sanctions. But we're standing firm to secure the future of our people.
12: Dr. Fouad Azadi is a political analyst at the University of Tehran, and he told Rob Young about the impact of sanctions.
6: You know, the lower segments of society suffer more, and this is why the United States has these sanctions to put pressure on ordinary citizens so they get tired and try to maybe do something. Thing with the government, maybe have riots and change the government. That's the basic idea behind sanctions.
7: But what is the daily impact of the collapse of the rial?
6: Inflation, especially on food items. Other things also get more expensive. But generally, in especially bigger cities, you get higher prices, which puts pressure on ordinary citizens.
7: Well, when you talk about inflation, there's rising level of prices. What are you seeing when you go into the shops? The various statistical agencies put the level of price rises at about 70 to 80% a year, which is pretty much a doubling in 12 months. Wages are not going up. What is going up the most in the shops?
6: What is interesting is that everything is available, but it's expensive. So there is no food shortage. People who can afford it don't see any change in their daily lives, but they're more expensive. So if you are on a fixed income, then it would be more difficult to manage your groceries.
7: What is the plan at the moment? Is there a plan to try to bring down rapidly rising prices to try to stabilize the currency?
6: What the government is trying to do is to use the land borders to get the same imported items through land instead of sea. We have another sea, Caspian Sea in the north. So that is going to be used more than before. They're providing a basic income for every citizen so they can manage these difficulties.
12: Dr. Fouad Azadi. You're listening to The Newsroom from the BBC World Service. Coming up, a scandal in China over reports that formaldehyde, which can cause cancer, is being used to preserve the freshness of cabbages which are going to market. And once again, a reminder of our main news this hour, Britain is providing more blueprints for making long-range missiles at a meeting of Ukraine's allies being held in Kyiv today. An uncontrolled wildfire in the US state of Nevada is forcing tens of thousands to leave their homes. The hot blaze is on the outskirts of Reno. Shane Ackerson is a local commander leading fire and rescue operations.
25: We have 800 personnel working on the incident, and we are working and engaged 24 hours a day with both ground and aviation resources. Currently, we have 42,000 individuals who are displaced and on an active evacuation, with approximately 45,000 individuals that are in the set status to be prepared to evacuate.
12: Ruby Delator is one of those who's been forced to leave her home.
5: Oh my God, it was pretty tough. It was horrible. Trying to get up here, trying to go to the house, you know, just trying to get stuff for me and the kids. Yeah, it was pretty.
8: Did you actually see the fire?
5: We did.
8: What did it look like?
5: It was just really foggy. It just looks really bad. And it's starting to get really bad up there.
17: Our North America correspondent David Willis told us more.
10: What's taken local officials and firefighters by surprise is the speed at which this blaze, being called the Hawk Fire, has spread. Last night, there was little to indicate that this blaze would move with quite the ferocity that it has over the last few hours, fueled by high winds and dry brush. And officials have now urged a total of 90,000 plus local people to evacuate or prepare to evacuate their homes, including some who live near the state borders with California and Oregon, and several homes in the Reno area are thought to have already been reduced to rubble. At least six people have been injured, officials say, and this fire is burning very close to the Reno campus of the University of Nevada, where over the weekend about 24,000 students have been arriving ahead of lessons which are due to begin on Monday. University officials say that they have drawn up evacuation plans should they be needed. Nevada's governor, Joe Lombardo, has declared a state of emergency in that area, and he has drafted in members of the National Guard. Meanwhile, firefighters are trying to combat the flames from the air. Reno, of course, is a gambling town in Nevada, and local casinos have offered discounted rates to people who've had to flee their homes. But the Reno Convention Center last night played host to around 450 displaced people. Officials haven't yet pinpointed a cause of this blaze, but they do believe that human activity, as they put it, in the area is thought to be to blame. Well, so far this year, wildfires in this country have scorched nearly 8 million acres of land. That's almost double last year's total. And there is another very hot, dry spell forecast for this week here in the west of the United States.
17: David Willis. The online fast fashion retailer Shein will make its long-awaited market debut on the Hong Kong Stock Exchange at the beginning of September. Some analysts say it could be one of the biggest listings of company shares anywhere in the world this year. The company, known for selling dresses for about $10 and jeans for $15, was founded in China, but now has its headquarters in Singapore. Our reporter Ijoma Ndukwe has been following the story.
11: So we know that Shein, which is a Chinese fast fashion brand, is releasing 280 million shares, which are going to be valued at around $6 per share. What's particularly interesting about this listing is that the company is valued at around $27 billion, which is absolutely huge. I mean, it makes it, you know, much more valuable than Zara, which is a household name, which is a Spanish company. However, back in 2022, it was valued at nearly $100 billion. So that's a significant fall in value. And that's come about for a number of reasons.
17: Tell us why. I mean, what's gone wrong for the brand?
11: Well, we saw that when Shein, when they released their company results, we saw that sales had slowed down. And part of that is because the US removed an import duty exemption on small packages, which made it much more expensive to order goods from the brand. And it removed the fashion brand's competitive advantage. As a result of this, Shein has said that it has to review its prices across the US market to try and offset those costs. Another problem with their operating costs is that due to the war in Iran, like many companies around the world, it has pushed up the cost of doing business, and that's had an impact on their operating costs. Also, there's Temu, which you may have heard of. It's another Chinese company which offers fast fashion. They've become a major competitor for Shein, and they've taken some of Shein's market share. And of course, all of this comes at a time of huge uncertainty, because we've been seeing a tit-for-tat tariff war play out between the US and China, which is currently paused. But as we all know, that can restart at any time.
17: Ijoma Ndokwe. The Western Indian Ocean is seeing a spike in piracy incidents this year after years of relative containment. In the past hour, there have been reports that 9 people have been killed in a drone strike targeting a small vessel off the coast of Somalia, believed to be part of a pirate supply chain. Vice Admiral Ignacio Villanueva Serrano is from the EU's anti-piracy Operation Atalanta, and he told us what happened and what's driving the rise in attacks.
2: We just received the same information that one skiff full of 9 people has been destroyed in close proximity of one of the vessels that is pirated. As you know, right now we have 6 of them, and this skiff has been related to one of them. Since I took command in November 23, we saw 2 search of piracy, one in November, December 24, and then this is the second one. And both are related, I guess, with the 2 external incidents, which is the Bab el-Mandeb crisis and the Strait of Hormuz crisis. So I believe that those 2 geopolitical external events has something to do with the search. Also, another factor that has to do with the search is that the pirates always got the capability to go and pirate at sea. It's not a difficult capability, so they always have it there. They didn't have the will, but now it seems that the will is back. And finally, I guess, is the pirate believes that with those 2 external events, they believe that the international forces will be dedicated to those crises instead of looking for pirates.
17: Vice Admiral Ignacio Villanueva Serrano from Operation Atalanta. Authorities in China have launched a nationwide investigation into reports that formaldehyde is being used to keep cabbages fresh for longer. Officials in Hubei province obtained footage showing individuals dipping several batches of cabbage in a solution before loading them onto trucks. There have been previous reports in China of the toxic chemical being used to preserve vegetables and seafood. Our senior China correspondent Laura Bicker told us more.
9: Well, it seems a vlogger, an environmental vlogger, filmed footage of a farm where they were dipping the cabbages into formaldehyde, which is a colourless, cancer-causing chemical. When this was unveiled, the authorities say they acted quickly. They went to the farm and they checked this out. These cabbages were meant to go to a market in Jiangsu province. Now, the authorities there said they checked the cabbages in the presence of the whistleblower and didn't find anything wrong. So it's unknown and unclear whether or not these cabbages have entered the food chain. What authorities are doing now are spot checks on markets right across this country. They are trying quickly to restore confidence, and there is a key reason for that. China is the largest producer of cabbages and leafy vegetables across the world, accounting for nearly half of all global production. Much of that goes to countries right across Southeast Asia and Northeast Asia, the likes of Korea, Thailand. So I think if you're looking at why China is, one, making it clear that they have caught the culprits, they say people have been arrested, but also why authorities are acting as quickly and as swiftly as they can, they are trying to restore confidence in this product and ensure that they are clear of this cancer-causing chemical. This is not the first time formaldehyde has been alleged to found in China's food chain. And certainly nationwide, it is banned in China for the use of preserving vegetables. So authorities now will be trying to ensure that people here have confidence in the food that they're eating.
17: Laura Bicker. The main news once again this hour. Britain is providing more blueprints for making long-range missiles at a meeting of Ukraine's allies, which is taking place in Kyiv today. Much more on that on our website at bbcnews.com, where you can see images of the arrival of the British Prime Minister. But that's it from this edition of the newsroom. Bye for now.
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16: 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Never would have thought that other people would enjoy it. It never crossed my mind.
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18: Coming up on Business Daily, I'm looking at trade and a growing determination in Europe that it's time to stand up to China. European businesses and governments are increasingly alarmed at what they say is Chinese dumping of subsidized goods onto their markets, co-opting supply chains, bankrupting some businesses. Are these accusations fair? And are we heading for a new trade war?
19: BBC News with Charles Carroll. Pakistan is again trying to reopen negotiations between Iran and the United States. Its military chief is travelling to Tehran as Washington prepares further economic sanctions against its adversary. The group of Ukraine's allies, known as the Coalition of the Willing, meets in Kyiv today on the 35th anniversary of Ukrainian independence. It comes as the EU approves another tranche of defence aid. Overnight, Ukraine says its drones hit a Russian fighter plane and two Russian ships in the Black Sea. Moscow says its forces attacked infrastructure in Ukraine's Odessa region. Taiwan says it has charged 9 people with illegally exporting high-end semiconductors to China that are used in AI. Those charged include employees of the chip-making giant Nvidia. People in a poor neighbourhood of the Guinean capital, Conakry, have demanded the permanent removal of a landfill site after a mountain of rubbish collapsed, killing at least 31 people. More than 20 others were injured. The US military says it has killed 2 people in another strike on a boat in the Eastern Pacific, which Washington alleges was trafficking drugs. Rights groups question the legality of the continuing strikes. The online fast fashion retailer Shein will make its long-awaited market debut on the Hong Kong Stock Exchange on September the 1st. It'll be listed with a value of around $28 billion. 4 people have been arrested in Kenya on suspicion of poisoning at least 18 elephants in a national park. They were detained in a probe into whether the elephants in the Amboseli Reserve died after eating crops that had been treated with illegal chemicals. And the British government has told TikTok and other social media firms to remove material featuring a social media trend showing people driving the wrong way down roads. A minister called the content awful, saying it celebrated dangerous driving. BBC News.
18: Hi there, I'm Ed Butler. Welcome to Business Daily from the BBC. Today, is Europe heading towards a trade war with China?
6: The trade, as we have it right now, between China and Europe is simply unsustainable. We are going to fight tooth and nail for every factory, for every job in the European Union.
18: Yes, in recent months, the EU has been raising increasing concerns about what they say is Chinese dumping of its goods on Europe's markets. How bad will this argument over trade become?
20: The consensus I hear in Brussels these days is that if you don't do anything, you're going to end up with a hollowed out manufacturing sector, where the question marks remain is whether they have the speed and the capacity to do what is required to actually deal with it.
18: The drumbeat of trade war. That's Business Daily from the BBC. China is going through an extraordinary export boom right now. It's driven by automation, like this, lines of robots, self-driving forklifts whizzing around a human-free warehouse. Geek Plus is the Chinese firm selling some of this advanced robotics. Yanyu Liu is its head of communications.
26: Right now, what we see in the market is most of the
0: companies in the world, they realize, they see the trend of automation and they use smart robotics to transform their logistics.
18: But is this Chinese export boom being driven not just by high-end tech, but by massive government grants and other allegedly unfair trade practices?
20: There has been a massive surge in Chinese imports into some of the most important sectors, and there is a suspicion in Europe that this is partly coming from undeclared subsidies and overcapacity in the Chinese economy.
18: That's Finbar Birmingham. He's a senior Europe correspondent for the South China Morning Post. To demonstrate the growing European angst, he points to a recent outburst by the chief executive of the Federation of German Industries, who spoke recently of a new China trade shock disrupting Europe's firms.
20: What we're seeing now is a higher level

0: Zelensky man. His most recent government job was defense minister when he was just 35.
1: Mm.
0: So when he became defense minister, one popular trend of thought was, what does he know about military? It's all about digital apps and platforms. Turns out he knows a lot. He spearheaded this massive drive to use more drones. Long-range, winged, kind of plane-like drones hitting targets thousands of kilometers inside Russia. FPV, first-person view drones, hitting Russian logistics in occupied parts of Ukraine. Ground-based drones, basically robots with wheels and tracks, delivering supplies, evacuating wounded soldiers. That all shot up to prominence on his watch. And that was all going so well. I remember seeing talk of, if this is so successful, we might get Crimea back. You know, there was hushed murmurings of a possible breakthrough and success. It was widely reported that because of his digital prowess and reputation, he could get in touch with Elon Musk just like that. So he had called to ask Elon Musk to stop the Russians from using Starlink, this highly effective and difficult to jam satellite communication system. And that happened because Russian drones could no longer use Starlink. Ukraine started to make what seemed to be very important advances. So that's just one example of how important and influential Fedorov was. And then he was sacked.
1: How did he end up on the outside, not with Zelensky? It's a man you describe as being loyal to Zelensky for many, many years. He's sacked, and now we hear him calling for elections against Zelensky.
0: That's the question millions of Ukrainians were asking. It all happened last month, and it was all very abrupt. So Zelensky said Fedorov just couldn't get on with Oleksandr Syrsky, the commander-in-chief of the Ukrainian army, or the two men. He didn't single out Fedorov. He said, look, the commander-in-chief and the defense minister, they wouldn't sit down and talk unless the president was in the room. I need people who work together, not against each other.
1: And describe the commander-in-chief to us. He was presumably a much older man. I've just heard him described as a bit of a traditional army chief.
0: The two men kind of come from a completely different ends of the political and military spectrum, if you like. Oleksandr Syrsky is more traditional, you're right. He's more about bricks and mortar. He's more about the kind of boring but necessary things that the military needs, you know, guns and artillery and petrol and whatever, diesel. And the younger part of the Ukrainian public, they were a lot more inclined to like and support Fedorov because he was more like them. He knows everything about apps and Elon Musk and all that. We want him. He's more relatable to us.
1: So these two men, the traditional army chief, let's say for shorthand, and the young, innovative defense minister, they are just at odds. They don't get along. And you're saying Zelensky says that they're not even really talking to each other. So Zelensky decides to fire the young defense minister, Fedorov. What did Fedorov say about that? And what was the response in Ukraine?
0: He basically accused the commander-in-chief of stalling reform, of not supporting his initiatives, and he was really critical of him. And protests erupted across Ukraine. And that's a very unusual thing because, you know, it's a wartime country and there's an understanding and you can say a consensus within Ukraine that, you know, rocking the boat isn't necessarily a good thing when you're being bombed. So when protests erupted last month, they were unusual. They attracted a lot of mostly young people.
2: Mr. Fedorov is supporting technological innovations, and this technological innovations is very important to our win. So we need Fedorov.
0: We have held their trademark.

0: Before Elvis, there was Arthur Big Boy Crudup with That's All Right Mama. Today is his birthday, Arthur Big Boy Crudup's birthday. Monday, the 24th of August, 2026. It's the 236th day of the year. 129 days remain till the end of the year and 29 days until autumn begins. Sun rose this morning at 6:33. Sun sets at 7:49 this evening. 13 hours and 16 minutes of daylight. Solar transit at 111. Water temperature, San Francisco Bay, 66.6 degrees Fahrenheit. Don't read anything wrong into that. First low tide was at 3:28. We'll have a high tide at 10:30 this morning, a low tide at 3:15 this afternoon, and the final high tide at Ocean Beach tonight at 8:48. The moon is currently 87% visible. It's a waxing gibbous moon. We'll have a full moon and a partial lunar eclipse in 3 days on Thursday, the 27th. Today is Can Opener Day, International Day Against Intolerance, Discrimination, and Violence Based on Musical Preferences, Lifestyle, and Dress Code. It's International Strange Music Day, National Knife Day, National Peach Day, National Waffle Day, Pluto Demoted Day, Shooting Star Day, Vesuvius Day, Weather Complaint Day, William Wilberforce Day. It's also Flag Day in Liberia, Independence Day, celebrating Ukraine's independence from the Soviet Union of 1991, Nostalgia Night in Uruguay, and Wilca Raimi in Cusco, in Peru. So much more up on KALW.org. It's the KALW Almanac. I'm Kevin Vance. 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
1: From KALW News in San Francisco, I'm Lisa Morehouse in for Hanat Baba. And this is the Cross Currents Morning Report, news and culture from around the Bay Area. When you walk around San Francisco, you're bound to notice the architecture, murals, even the graffiti. But some of the art surrounding you is not as obvious, like a sign hanging above a neighborhood restaurant that transports you back in time. While it's an art form that's largely been sidelined for decades, today, hand-painted signage is having a moment here in the Bay Area. KALW's Viviana Vivas tracked down one of the artists at the forefront of this renaissance. Here's an excerpt from that story.
2: Do you ever feel like you're being followed? Not by a person, but by an object. Hear me out. I don't mean in a paranoid way, but in a way where you notice something once, take note, and then you start to notice it everywhere. Just like angel numbers. That was happening to me with a little pastel yellow scooter. On one side of the scooter was a cartoon illustration of a girl with a top bun, holding a giant paintbrush and toolbox. And on the other, a bearded man sweeping along. Both figures cozied up next to red lettering that said, Signs by Meng. I realized I had seen this pair's work all over the city, and not just on businesses. It seemed like whenever a space was being opened, it was Meng's hands that were behind its first impression. But who is Meng?
3: I feel like as soon as I'm done with the project, I'm like on to the next one. Like I can't even savor the last one, almost like amnesia. But I love all my children.
2: That's Michelle Nguyen, the owner of Signs by Meng. Her children all have their own styles. Some are bold and modern. Others are more rounded and retro. Lettering and colors are never quite the same.
4: For the last time, no.
2: And that's her partner in life and in art, Jeffrey Larimore, who is playfully pushing a big red button.
5: N-O.
2: He says it's their most important tool. And one of the many wacky and colorful trinkets in their studio that reflects a sense of playfulness. They carry this energy into their partnership and artistic process. Jeffrey jokingly refers to himself as her long-term assistant.
6: I only get paid in hugs and kisses.
3: It's been almost 15 years now, and I think we're getting somewhere.
2: Signs by Meng have sign-painted and rebranded businesses all across the Bay Area. Red Boat Fish Sauce, Out of Sight Pizza, the beloved now closed queer restaurant Friends and Family in Oakland, Uncle Frank's Hawaiian Barbecue on Clement, and most recently, the long-awaited restoration of the iconic Castro Theater sign. Each finished piece gets logged in a digital map where a completed project can be found as a red dot. The map, awash in red, reveals how the entire city carries their work. Michelle looks for her favorite brushes to wash, while Jeffrey finishes cutting wood scraps. Before shutting down, the machine lets out a tired groan.
6: We live together, we eat together, we drive to work together, we paint next to each other, like everything is together.
2: Including their first project that started their careers. Michelle and Jeffrey thought about approaching businesses with outdated storefront signage. One business came to mind, Kim Nguyen's restaurant, Mom 2 Cafe.
3: It was around the same time me and Jeff got together. We're like, hey, she has a wall. She just got rid of her awning. Like, here's an opportunity for us to paint her sign, too.
2: Mom 2 Cafe, San Francisco's Vietnamese comfort food spot, opened in 1993. Sitting in the heart of Little Saigon in the Tenderloin District, Michelle was no stranger to this place. The once bright pink banner out front was a fixture of her childhood since she was 5. Because the cafe's owner, Kim Nguyen, is her mom.
3: The whole time, my mom was just like, what are you doing? What is this for? Why? Why are you wasting your time? Like, she saw no purpose in it. She was so used to catering to her regulars, which is usually like, you know, Vietnamese people in the neighborhood. And then like she slowly started seeing new people, different people, younger people. And she's like, oh, maybe you two are onto something, you know?
2: The glow up of Mom 2 Cafe signage mirrors the trend of Bay Area businesses choosing custom hand-painted signs. A sign painting renaissance that Jeff and Michelle have helped reignite. In a city where AI can harvest work to create generic, oftentimes glitchy pieces, people don't want things that are just spit out by a computer. 10 years later, and 85 reworked signs to their name, the patience it takes to sand, prep, and paint wins.
6: We've turned down jobs that have been AI. We're like, we won't paint that. Like, it's not something we can paint or we want to enjoy painting.
2: Giving sign painters an AI-made design sounds like a cruel joke, but it's a reality that both Michelle and Jeffrey have to navigate. But they both tell me that some businesses are so afraid of customers thinking something is AI-made that owners openly welcome all human mistakes.
3: Yeah, people would request, like, can you paint it, like, not as perfect?
2: As strange as that might sound, it reflects how businesses continue to see the importance of handcrafted signage and the investment in human hands.
3: It just shows how much they value that craft, but also how much they want to invest in their own business. It just feels good. Handmade anything, you know?
2: The preservation of this craft is a huge motivator for Michelle and Jeffrey. And they aren't the only ones showing reverence for the craft in their daily labor. They're friends with a whole crew of 30 to 40 sign painters in the Bay Area.
3: Like, we're all homies. We're always rooting for each other. We're bidding on the same jobs. But then when we find out who got it, we're like, I'm glad I went to you because that looks so good.
2: The success of Signs by Meng and their fellow sign painters is a good reminder that the craft isn't disappearing anytime soon. It's just evolving. In San Francisco, I'm Viviana Vivas for Cross Currents.
1: That was an excerpt of a longer story by Viviana Vivas. Viviana reported that story as part of KALW's Audio Academy training program. Hear more of her work at kalw.org/crosscurrents. Tune into Cross Currents this morning at 11 to hear more stories from around the Bay Area. For KALW News, I'm Lisa Morehouse.
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13: Good morning. The Canadian Prime Minister accused the U.S. of no longer being a reliable trading partner. He plans to match President Trump's new tariffs with his own. Will the pushback make Trump back down? It's Morning Edition from NPR News. The Treasury Secretary details new economic sanctions against Iran today. I'm Leila Faldin.
14: And I'm Michelle Martin. A former U.S. diplomat says the low-hanging fruit are already in place. The mid and high-hanging fruit, too. What's left? Also, National Guard members patrolling Washington, D.C. say their deployment doesn't make sense. And a one-sentence Supreme Court order lets Trump keep building his White House ballroom for now. It's Monday, August 24th. On this day in 1814, British forces invaded D.C. and set fire to the Capitol and the White House. News is next.
15: I'm Debbie Russ with the BBC News. Britain's new Prime Minister, Andy Burnham, on a visit to Kyiv, has promised to continue support for Ukraine despite what he called outrageous threats from Russia.
16: You have stood tall and defiant in the face of everything Russia has thrown at you, and you have taken your place as a proud sovereign European nation, a vibrant democracy with a bright future ahead.
15: He was speaking at an event marking Ukraine's Independence Day, where he told his audience that the UK and its allies would help Ukraine develop new technologies to destroy Russian missiles before they were launched. Britain specifically, he confirmed, would help Ukraine manufacture long-range cruise missiles, which can strike targets deep inside Russian territory. Here's Joe Inwood.
17: They have the capability to strike targets that, for example, drones can't, not just because they can fly undetected, but also they are capable of defeating hardened targets, so bunkers or ammo stores. So in that sense, this is a really important bit of technology, but it's one that's going to take a bit of time to get going.
15: A Syrian court has sentenced a top Muslim cleric to life in prison, convicting him of exploiting his position and inciting violence. Hugo Bashego reports from Beirut.
18: Ahmed Hassoun's critics labelled him the barrel bomb mufti for his ardent support for the regime. He is the 10th Assad-era figure to be sentenced under the new authorities, who came to power after the former leader was ousted nearly 2 years ago. Bashar al-Assad, who fled to Russia, was sentenced to death earlier this month. The trials have given Syrians some sense of justice in a country where many were frustrated with the lack of accountability for the crimes committed during the brutal civil war. But activists are calling for more transparency on how the verdicts have been reached.
15: Reports from Somalia say at least 9 armed men have been killed in a drone strike in the semi-autonomous region of Puntland. A security official told the BBC the group were preparing to head out to sea when they were hit by what he believed was a Turkish drone. It's the second deadly strike linked to last week's hijacking of a Cameroon-flagged vessel by Somali pirates. The BBC's Barbara Plett-Usher explains their resurgence.
19: You have the blockade of the Strait of Hormuz, you've got conflict and the threat of conflict in the Red Sea, and so what that's done is that it has pushed some more of the international traffic closer to the Somali coast. You've got opportunity. You also have probably have a more permissive security environment because those international naval forces that have been patrolling the Gulf of Aden, which is where this is happening, some of them might be distracted and looking towards these other areas that I mentioned, Hormuz and Red Sea. So the opportunity exists, and it seems that the Somali pirates are taking advantage of it.
15: Barbara Plett-Usher from Nairobi, BBC News.
5: From KALW News in San Francisco, I'm Suni Khalid with a regional news update. Governor Gavin Newsom set a goal to add 2.5 million new units to California's housing stock by 2030. When local governments plan for this housing, they're supposed to meet a range of 4 affordability targets, spanning from market-rate housing to housing that people with very low incomes can afford. Ben Christopher from our partner CalMatters has found that most cities and counties are struggling to meet these targets.
20: Only about 30% of all jurisdictions are on track to hit their market rate targets,
7: Just 32 cities and counties are set to hit their planning goals for very low-income housing, and only 5 jurisdictions are on pace to hit their target numbers in all 4 affordability brackets. Critics of the state's planning process have said the targets are unrealistic. They say local governments can make it easier to build with changes to zoning and permitting rules, but they can't force developers to break ground or control the many other factors that drive decisions to build.
5: CalMatters Ben Christopher. California schools will continue to maintain their vaccination requirements for students despite the Trump administration's new executive order aimed at changing the vaccine schedule. IDSOR reports that the state is continuing to follow the guidelines established last year by the American Academy of Pediatrics. 2 weeks ago, President Donald Trump signed an executive order calling for childhood vaccines to be spread over several visits, as well as reducing the number of vaccinations from 18 to 11. Dr. Erica Pan, California's top medical officer and the director of the California Department of Public Health, or CDPH, said there was no evidence to justify making changes to the childhood vaccination schedule. California is part of a coalition of 15 states that sued the U.S. Department of Health and Human Services and the Centers for Disease Control and Prevention for attempting to remove 7 vaccines. Earlier this year, a federal judge halted the Trump administration's plan to change the vaccination schedule. Meanwhile, the state says the number of measles cases has doubled from last year, from 25 to 58. The CDPH says most of the victims were under 14 and nearly all had not been vaccinated against the disease. Find more news online at KALW.org. I'm Suni Khalid.
0: President Trump has imposed a new 50% tariff on certain Canadian imports, and Canada is threatening to retaliate. More on the potential impact of this latest trade skirmish. And why are the lights still out in Gary, Indiana? Support for NPR comes from the estate of Joan B. Kroc, whose bequest serves as an enduring investment in the future of public radio and seeks to help NPR be the model for high-quality journalism in the 21st century. Mostly cloudy through mid-morning, gradually clearing, highs in the 70s, 80s inland, with westerly winds up to 10 miles per hour. And the second coming is coming. It's a sweet poem to a great singer, and it's read aloud at the corner of Mission and 24th and Treat Street this morning at 719 on Bay Poets, here on 91.7 KALW San Francisco Bay Area and on KALW.org. Good morning. I'm Kevin Vance. 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
13: It's Morning Edition from NPR News. I'm Leila Faldin.
14: And I'm Michelle Martin. Good morning. The latest active front in the Trump administration's trade war is in Canada.
13: Last week, President Trump called off new tariffs less than 2 hours before a deadline, saying there was the outline of a deal. Talks broke down Friday, and Trump imposed new 50% import taxes on some Canadian products, and Canada is threatening to retaliate.
14: NPR's Scott Horsley is with us now to tell us more about this. Good morning, Scott.
8: Good morning, Michelle.
14: How did this all go south?
8: Look, there's been a lot of friction between the U.S. and Canada ever since President Trump returned to the White House. Canada's Prime Minister, Mark Carney, has been outspoken in warning that the U.S. is no longer a reliable economic partner. He says its signature is often written in pencil. And Carney has broad support from the Canadian public when he vows his country will fight back.
9: Canada will match Washington's new tariffs dollar for dollar in order to protect Canadian workers, farmers, families, and businesses.
8: Now, the immediate economic fallout of these tariffs is fairly limited. They cover a pretty small slice of the vast trade that the U.S. and Canada do with each other. They will raise the cost of Canadian whiskey and hockey sticks, but they don't touch some of Canada's biggest exports like crude oil and fertilizer. That said, this is another big fault line in what has been for decades a mutually beneficial trade relationship.
14: Is there a chance that these two neighbors will take a step back from the brink?
8: Yeah, there's a chance. Canada's retaliatory tariffs don't take effect for a couple of weeks, and certainly the business community in the U.S. is hoping the two sides will use that time to reach a negotiated settlement. Both the Chamber of Commerce and the Business Roundtable issued statements this weekend calling on the two sides to get back to the bargaining table. You know, these two economies are tightly interconnected, and a breakup would be really disruptive. For right now, though, U.S. Trade Representative Jameson Greer said on Fox News over the weekend, there's nothing in the works.
10: We don't have new talks planned with the Canadians. We're moving forward with measures that respond to Canadian retaliation. Remember, as President Trump has introduced a trade policy to reshore American production and protect American jobs, two countries have retaliated against the United States, the People's Republic of China and Canada.
8: The administration acts as if it's surprising that Canada doesn't just surrender to the president's trade war, even though retaliation in this case is about as predictable as Iran's decision to close the Strait of Hormuz after the U.S. attacked. And look, retaliation can work. When China retaliated for Trump's triple-digit tariffs last year, it ultimately led to some de-escalation. So we'll see if something similar happens here.
14: And what is the status of the wider trade war?
8: Well, it's had its ups and downs. The average U.S. tariff on imports from around the world is now a little over 11%. That's about four times what it was when Trump returned to the White House last year. Some of the president's tariffs were struck down by the Supreme Court, and the administration's had to pay more than $100 billion in refunds. But they keep adding new tariffs, and as Prime Minister Carney noted this weekend, that means higher costs for U.S. consumers.
9: Canadian exports to the United States, lower costs for American families. In contrast, tariffs are taxes. Taxes which are ultimately paid by U.S. consumers.
8: The administration has tacitly acknowledged that its trade policies are raising costs for consumers. Last week, the president announced he was temporarily relaxing tariffs on imported ground beef because, of course, the high cost of hamburger and other things are a big concern for U.S. voters as we approach the midterm elections.
14: That is NPR's Scott Horsley. Scott, thank you.
8: You're welcome.
13: For more on President Trump's trade war with Canada, we're joined by Colin Robertson. He's a former Canadian diplomat who served in the U.S. He was on the team that negotiated the Canada-U.S. Free Trade Agreement in the 80s and later NAFTA. And he joins us now from Ottawa. Good morning, Colin. Thank you for being on the program.
11: Good to be with you, Leila.
13: How are Canadians you're talking to feeling after these trade negotiations failed?
11: Well, they're united behind the Prime Minister, and that's because of President Trump. He's probably the least popular president I've seen in my lifetime, and Canadians across the country, he's had this remarkably uniting effort, even in places like Quebec, where there was to be a referendum, perhaps if the separatists got back into power, and in Alberta, where there's some support for joining the United States, but pretty small. Trump has had this effect when he talks about Canada as the 51st state, and you see pictures of this map with the American flag over Greenland and Canada. That's done a lot to bring Canadians together. I've never seen them quite so united. We've reclaimed our flag, which had been taken over by the sort of the convoy set who'd barricaded Ottawa a couple of years ago. Prime ministers of both of conservatives and liberals have all come around to say, get out and wave your flag. And it's Canadians aren't normally flag wavers, but we are, thanks to Donald Trump.
13: Now, the Canadian Prime Minister has promised retaliatory tariffs. What kind of economic pain can Canada inflict on the U.S.?
11: Well, I think as your correspondent just pointed out, we're the biggest suppliers of fertilizer, for example, for farmers through potash in the Midwest, and that's one of Trump's core constituencies. That we could put an export tax on. We also provide a lot of energy from Alberta, oil and gas, but we've also provide electricity from Ontario to the Northeast, and the premier, again, the conservative premier of Ontario, has said, well, maybe we'll put a tax on that as well. So there are things that Canada could do that would hurt Canadians and hurt Americans, and not the route that Canadians want to go down. But as the Prime Minister said, when you're under attack, when you're in a war, you have to respond.
13: Over the weekend, the Prime Minister also said that America has changed and the U.S. and Canada, quote, will not return to our old relationship. Do you expect this rift to grow beyond a trade fight and to fundamentally change the U.S. relationship beyond Trump's term?
11: Well, I hope not, but I fear that could be the case. The Prime Minister calls it a rupture, and I thought it was more of a fracture. We'll see what happens. But you're getting a generation of Canadians now that has grown up different from when I grew up in sort of 60s and John F. Kennedy and civil rights in the United States, and that have seen sort of 9/11 and they see the ice out in the streets. I look at opinion polls, and it tells me that younger Canadians have a different view towards the United States. Since 9/11 and the border became a real border, the easy flow back and forth, because we were not just neighbors, but we were good friends. When I grew up, you'd go down and play baseball and swim tournaments and basketball tournaments and stuff, and you'd just cross the border. You didn't have to have a passport then. That's all changed now. And so Canadians are traveling less to the United States as a result of Donald Trump. And there's a sense that in our grocery stores, for example, you don't see any American booze because the premiers of the provinces, like our state governors, have taken it all off the shelves in all but two provinces, Alberta and Saskatchewan.
15: So how do Canadians see Americans and American products right now?
11: Well, Pew and Gallup have done polling, and the polling shows that, and the polling in Canada as well, and a number of polling companies show that the favorability towards the United States is as low as it's ever been. And I think that's very much a result of the Trump factor. But it's down to the point where Canadians see the United States as more of a threat to Canadian sovereignty than China or Russia, which is a real turnabout because, as you pointed out, we're not only economic partners, but we're defense allies. And we've been friends, allies, and partners is how John F. Kennedy described the relationship. And that's held true until Donald Trump.
15: Is there a possible off-ramp here?
11: Well, yes, there is an off-ramp if we can sort out our trade difficulties, and which Canadians regard as punitive.
15: That's former Canadian diplomat Colin Robertson, now with the Canadian Global Affairs Institute. Colin, thank you for your time and for your insights.
11: Thanks, Leila.
14: More than 10,000 people in northwest Indiana are still without electricity, 2 weeks after severe storms knocked out power for nearly 400,000 people. From member station WBEZ, Michael Puente reports.
12: Diana Washington is 68 years old and lives alone in Gary, Indiana.
20: And I never, never, never seen nothing like this.
12: Washington attended an event at a Gary park over the weekend where volunteers handed out water, food, and toiletries to those in need. When she's at home, Washington says she doesn't have much, just a few candles and flashlights. Her neighborhood and city streets are pitch black at night, making traveling challenging. But Washington doesn't feel scared. The grandmother to 8 and great-grandmother to 23 says her children stop by to make sure she doesn't go without.
20: I got family here. They keep bringing me ice and stuff, but all the stuff in the refrigerator and half of the stuff in the freezer is gone.
12: Like many here in the blue-collar, predominantly black city, purchasing a gas generator, which can be as much as $600, is out of reach. Washington says she isn't sure why there is a delay in getting power restored.
20: Everybody to blame, because the tree should have been cut down 20 years ago. The mayor is doing as much as he can.
12: The area's utility is NIPSCO, short for Northern Indiana Public Service Company. In a statement, the utility said the storm that hit was the worst outage event in the company's history.
20: I'm assuming NIPSCO is doing what they're supposed to do, but it seems like Gary is always last, and I don't understand that part. And we was the worst hit.
12: NIPSCO expects to have most of Gary's customers still without power restored by midnight Tuesday. The state's governor is urging the company to speed things up, but 70-year-old Walter Jones isn't so sure that's going to happen. He's worried Gary may be last.
21: Now we're at the 11% mark. I'm wondering if Gary's going to wind up being the 1%ers in this, and that's not cool.
12: NIPSCO is facing a class action lawsuit for not doing enough to prevent the power outage by cutting down trees and other vegetation. 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
1: Good morning, I'm Gigi Ahn at the BBC. Britain's new Prime Minister Andy Burnham, on a visit to Kyiv, has promised to continue support for Ukraine despite what he called outrageous threats from Russia.
2: You are asking for nothing more than the chance to live your lives in peace, to build a better future for yourselves and for your children. And we will be with you all the way until that day comes.
1: Mr. Burnham was speaking at an event marking Ukraine's Independence Day. He said the UK and its allies would help Ukraine develop new technologies to destroy Russian missiles before they were launched. The Ukrainian president also gave a defiant speech, saying its citizens would not be cobblestones under the feet of czars. 9 people in Taiwan have been charged with illegally exporting high-end semiconductors to China. Prosecutors said they made enormous profits from the sales. Here's the BBC's Paul Moss.
3: Taiwan is the world's largest producer of high-end semiconductors, with the American company NVIDIA leading the field, and its employees of NVIDIA who've now been charged with selling China servers which use the chips, along with staff at Supermicro, which makes the servers.
1: And the Dutch public broadcaster Avatros has said it will boycott the Eurovision Song Contest for a second time next year in protest at Israel's participation because of the Gaza war. They said the song contest was no longer neutral and a recent update to the rules addressing countries involved in armed conflict did not go far enough. I'm Gigi Ahn at the BBC in London.
4: 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Although the short-term gains are real, experts say they often come at the expense of legitimate indigenous peoples, tribes, and organizations. Join the next Your Call with me, Rose Aguilar, and you.
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6: Good morning, I'm Michelle Martin. An Alabama high school football team just ended the longest losing streak in the country. The Columbia Eagles had not won a game since 2015. That's 101 losses in a row. Saturday, they fell behind 14-0 in the first quarter. Then running back Christian Ritchie locked in. He scored 4 touchdowns and ran for more than 200 yards. Final score 41-14. Now can they start a winning streak? It's Morning Edition.
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0: 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I'm Leila Fadel.
6: 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Good morning.

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1: 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We hear a tape recording from 1987 that has captured the hearts and imaginations of thousands.
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4: This is Morning Edition from NPR News. I'm Michelle Martin.
5: And I'm Leila Fadel. Filmmaker Posy Tang's documentary, American Doctor, follows three physicians on medical missions in Gaza. It opens with orthopedic surgeon Mark Perlmutter showing Tang a picture of six Palestinian babies and children lined up in a row, all killed. You say to Mark, "I'm going to pixelate this already later. Don't worry about it," to respect their dignity. And he tells you, "You will absolutely not do that. You have to show this." Starting with that shocking image, why did you make that decision, Poe?
6: There's always such a delicate balance. You show too much and it's gratuitous. You show too little and it's not real. And it's a disservice and a huge disrespect for those who have passed on and the surviving family members. And the film is what it is because that tone was set at the very top.
5: Perlmutter, Thaed Ahmed, and Feroz Sidwa are all American surgeons who volunteer in Gaza. The film documents both the horrors they see inside Gaza and their commitment to making sure the American public knows what they witnessed.
7: This is what my tax dollars did, what your tax dollars did. They have the right to know the truth.
5: Perlmutter, Ahmed, and Tang sat down with me. I started by asking Dr. Ahmed and Dr. Perlmutter about what they saw in Gaza. And I want to warn you, they will describe the wounded they treated. We start with Dr. Ahmed.
8: Every single day, you are dealing with what we call mass casualty events, meaning that there are dozens of people coming in at one single time, and you don't have the resources to treat them. You don't have the space. So this is happening alongside a complete blockade and siege of food, medicine, water. So it was extremely difficult to work, and it was honestly these killing fields that all of us had to just bear witness to.
5: And Mark?
7: Since Gaza was 50% children, I knew that 90% of my patients would be babies. And that's, in fact, what we saw in the emergency room. And I've amputated hundreds of legs in my overseas mission work over 30-plus years. I've never had to amputate them without anesthesia before. The only thing they could do was sing to the baby. That's how deprived of supplies they were.
5: Walk me through why. Why there is this deprivation of supplies?
7: It's a deliberate action on part of the Israeli government. Even when we went through the second time, I was allowed to bring in zero antibiotics. Even antibiotics that I wrote for myself in case I got traveler's diarrhea were confiscated. My surgical instruments were confiscated.
5: Poe, you could have done this film entirely in Gaza, but you chose to film in their homes, film on the journey. Why did you make that choice?
6: It was very important to me and my entire team that we brought it back to the United States. Because at the end of the day, if the U.S. wanted this to stop, it could. It was so important then to live in the world of these doctors, have them come home and see the pummeling that they would continue to get from members of Congress, but also from the media.
5: Thaed, the entire film, you're unable to actually get back to Gaza. You're denied repeatedly. And you link that to your identity as a Palestinian American.
8: It's this actually devastating feeling when you are somebody that speaks the same language, has the same culture, and to understand or to hear, for example, that one of the new policies or rules that are being implemented is that the Israeli military will not allow healthcare workers whose parents or grandparents were born in Palestine. We know that when you look like your patient, when you speak the same language and you understand the cultural practices, that the outcomes are better. And so part of this is really against the best standards of practice when it comes to practicing medicine.
5: You also point out some uncomfortable truths. And one of those that it is you talking about how you feel like maybe you can't say the same things that Mark can say.
8: Yeah, I mean, I think this is something that most Palestinians can resonate pretty strongly with, and it's this idea that there has been decades of dehumanization in terms of Palestinians. And so you have to be very careful with what you're saying and how it's going to be received. And unfortunately, if you come off too strong, people will kind of buy into the stereotypes about Palestinians. And so I'm so thankful for somebody like Mark, who is willing to use his voice, is willing to use the platform that he has to speak the truth, despite the repercussions and the backlash that he may face, knowing that his voice may resonate better with other Americans.
5: What blowback have you faced? And I'll start with you, Mark, because there's also a moment in the film, too, that kind of hints at that both your being attacked as a self-hating Jewish person and being in spaces where there is anti-Semitism around the Israel-Palestine issue as you try to advocate?
7: Well, I've had friends that I've had for 20 plus years that have disowned me. I've had family members not return communication with me for several years now. Mm-hmm. I've had colleagues and blocks of patients dismiss themselves from my practice. And you reference anti-Semitism, and I would like to point out that the major cause of anti-Semitism is the equation of Zionism to Judaism. To say something that's anti-Israel is defined by them as you being anti-Semitic, when that is not the case at all. We should not use the fear of being labeled an anti-Semite as an excuse to advance the genocide.
5: Thaed, near the end of the film, you kind of wrestle with your identity.
8: This country that I belong to, that I was born in, that I was raised in, there's this cognitive dissonance that exists. My American side actively works to suppress my Palestinian identity. It's almost as if it is mutually exclusive, that I cannot be Palestinian and American. And the reason for that are the policies that my government has decided to implement and maintain for so long.
5: Mark mentioned the blowback he's faced. Have you faced blowback for your very public advocacy?
8: Of course. I mean, all the time you'll get the racist email saying, why don't you just go back to where you came from and, you know, say all sorts of really vulgar and violent things. Or you'll see somebody on social media continue to tag the Department of Homeland Security or the current administration saying, deal with this guy or deal with this pig.
5: The film has been showing at festivals for the last 8 months. Filmmaker Posey Tang says she's learned a lot from audiences.
6: A lot of people still don't really know or comprehend what is happening over there. And so whatever your thoughts are, whatever your biases are, come and watch it together and have a conversation after.
5: That's filmmaker Posey Tang, emergency physician Thaed Ahmed, and orthopedic surgeon Mark Perlmutter. The documentary American Doctor is now playing in theaters in select U.S. cities. And we will note that Israel denies it's committing genocide in Gaza. We also reached out to the Israeli government to ask if Israel has a policy of denying volunteer doctors with Palestinian heritage into Gaza. We have not heard back. This is Morning Edition from NPR News. I'm Leila Faldin.
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1: We just haven't had a moment in which a bunch of Democrats put their talents on display. We're missing the talent show. We need the swimsuit portion. Spin the batons, do the juggling, let's go.
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3: Good morning. What is the state of the Iranian economy as the U.S. prepares to sanction it again? One woman says she's in debt to her grocery store and medicine is too expensive to buy. It's Morning Edition from NPR News. Vice Admiral told U.S. military families the Navy is, quote, making it up as we go in the war with Iran. I'm Michelle Martin.
4: And I'm Leila Faldin. Families heard Navy leaders say they didn't think the war would last this long. Also, businesses are getting refunds for the tariffs they paid. What about the tariffs consumers paid? And Anthony Hopkins on returning to his first love, music. He's been composing orchestral works for decades. It's Monday, August 24th. On this day in 2006, Pluto got demoted to dwarf planet. The news is next.
5: I'm Debbie Russ with the BBC News. President Trump has threatened further escalation in the U.S. trade war with Canada, calling it one of the worst nations in the world to deal with. In a social media post, he said he'd increase tariffs on Canadian-made cars, trucks and steel to 50% next year. His comments come days after Canada suspended trade negotiations because of what it said were unacceptable American demands. But the U.S. Trade Representative, Jamieson Greer, said much of the trade between the two countries remained unchanged.
6: I think this is a little bit of a tempest in a teapot. The tariffs went into place over the weekend, which we warned about for a long time. They only cover about 5% of Canadian trade and only 0.06% of U.S. overall consumption. So we'll see. I mean, we're just moving forward with our trade policy as intended. The Canadians came to us about 30 days ago, said they want to negotiate. We said, okay. Negotiations ended up not working out, so we're just continuing with our trade policy.
5: The Trump administration is preparing to unveil more economic sanctions against Iran as the war it started grinds on. The Treasury Secretary, Scott Bessent, has called the move the greatest financial offensive ever marshaled against an adversary, which could include measures against those doing business with Iran, such as oil shippers and currency exchanges. New figures show the world's oceans are the warmest on record. The EU's climate change monitor, Copernicus, said oceans outside the polar regions reached an average of 21.1 degrees Celsius on Friday. Our climate correspondent, Matt McGrath, reports.
7: This is a new ocean record, but a slender one. Saturday's reading beat the previous high mark set in 2024 by about a hundredth of a degree, a margin so fine it may yet be revised. But it's far from a one-off. The oceans have broken a run of records this year. The bigger question here is the timing. The seas are usually at their warmest in March and April, after the Southern Hemisphere summer. So a record now in late August is unusual, say scientists.
5: Activists and politicians in Nepal have urged the government to enact tougher laws against rape and murder, following weeks of outrage over the deadly assault of a 3-year-old girl. The country has seen continued protests since her body was found, as Azadeh Moshiri reports.
8: The brutal crime has triggered demands for reform in Nepal and anger over what protesters claim was a slow police response. Police have arrested two suspects, including a minor. After days of demonstrations in Simara, the victim's family met government ministers and secured a written agreement over the weekend. The government has promised to review laws on serious offences and create a memorial bust in honour of the child. Following the backlash to the case, police have recalled two senior officers. The incident has also opened a wider debate over how Nepal deals with young offenders.
5: This is the latest world news from the BBC.
9: From KALW News in San Francisco, I'm Sunni Khalid with a regional news update. Counties up and down the state are reporting decreases in their homeless populations. Marisa Kendall with our partner CalMatters says it's the second year in a row we're seeing these figures drop.
10: This year, as we're starting to see some of the preliminary results from the 2026 homeless point in time counts, many California counties are again reporting progress. San Joaquin County, for example, reduced the number of homeless people throughout the entire county by nearly a third. In Alameda County, for the first time, the number of people that got into housing was actually greater than the number of people who fell into homelessness. And officials in every county I talked to said that, you know, they've added more shelter beds, more permanent housing placements. And they said that's because of new funding that Governor Gavin Newsom has put into homelessness starting in 2019. And now we're finally starting to actually see some of the fruits of that investment.
9: Cal Matters, Marisa Kendall. The timber fire in the Big Sur and Ventana Wilderness area of Monterey County kept growing over the weekend, expanding to more than 12,000 acres. CAL FIRE said that more than 2 weeks after the blaze started, it is only 25% contained. Expanded evacuation orders were issued by the Monterey County Sheriff's Office for residents as the fire expanded eastward overnight Saturday into Sunday and was threatening to move north to the Julia Pfeiffer Byrne State Park. Residents in seven evacuation zones were ordered to leave yesterday by the Sheriff's Office, and evacuation warnings were issued for residents in 10 other zones. CAL FIRE said yesterday morning that fire crews were working on establishing contingency lines on the southwest edge of the fire near Highway 1 to prepare for the possibility it could jump to the coast ridge and spread toward the ocean. So far, the fire has pushed eastward into the wilderness. There were about 530 structures threatened as of yesterday afternoon. More than 1,200 firefighters from multiple agencies are assigned to the fire at this time. 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
2: 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Mostly cloudy through mid-morning, then gradually clearing with highs in the 70s here in the city and along the coast and around the bay. 80s inland with westerly winds up to 10 miles per hour. Hand-painted signage is having a local renaissance. How an old trades revival is changing storefronts across San Francisco specifically on the Cross Currents Morning Report later this hour. 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Good morning. I'm Kevin Vance. 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
1: Good morning. I'm Temeskan Devasai at the BBC. Britain's Prime Minister has promised to continue support for Ukraine despite what he called outrageous threats from Russia. Andy Burnham was speaking at an event in Kyiv marking Ukraine's Independence Day. The BBC's Dan Johnson's there.
2: He's bringing a message of renewed British support. He said that friendship would be there for Ukraine as long as it takes, and that Russia's threats against the UK would not weaken the resolve that Britain would not waver in supplying Ukraine with what it needs.
1: A Syrian court has sentenced a top Muslim cleric to life in prison for exploiting his position and inciting violence. Ahmed Hassan was one of Syria's most influential religious figures under former President Bashar al-Assad. He is the 10th Assad-era figure sentenced since his ousting in December 2024. Here's Hugo Bashega.
3: The trials have given Syrians some sense of justice in a country where many were frustrated with the lack of accountability for the crimes committed during the brutal civil war. But activists are calling for more transparency on how the verdicts have been reached.
1: And activists and politicians in Nepal have urged the government to enact tougher laws against rape and murder following weeks of outrage over the deadly assault of a 3-year-old girl, Azadeh Mushiri reports.
4: After days of demonstrations in Simara, the victim's family met with government ministers and secured a written agreement over the weekend. The government has promised to review laws on serious offences and create a memorial bust in honour of the child. The incident has also opened a wider debate over how Nepal deals with young offenders.
1: I'm Temeskan Devasai at the BBC in London.
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0: Good morning, I'm Leila Fadil. Universal Studios outside LA has a new roller coaster. The park tried to make it as quiet as possible for the people who live just outside the park. There's soundproofing. And the coaster's cars are programmed to spin and turn riders' mouths away from homes at, quote, key scream moments. That was no match for people's blood-curdling yells. Neighbors are mad. One can hear the screams even without their hearing aids. Universal says they're still working on it. It's morning edition.
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0: It's Morning Edition from NPR News. I'm Leila Fadil.
7: And I'm Michelle Martin. Good morning. New research suggests there may be something special about sprinting. NPR health correspondent Will Stone reports on the potential benefits of high-intensity exercise.
8: We all know a sprint feels different than a longer, take it slow kind of workout. Your heart is pounding, you gasp for air, maybe your muscles burn. But it turns out even your blood behaves differently, as Dr. Paul Cohen saw when he drenched human fat cells with blood in a petri dish in his lab at Rockefeller University.
9: And we saw far greater changes in the fat cells that had been exposed to sprint interval training.
8: For example, these included many genes involved in fat and whole body metabolism. Now, this was just one experiment in a larger study published in the journal Cell Reports Medicine. Cohen and

0: hand.
1: Today is the birthday of the great activist, poet, Lyndon Kwesi Johnson. Today is Monday, the 24th of August, 2026. It is the 236th day of the year. 129 days remain till the end of the year and 29 days until autumn begins. Sun rose this morning at 6:33, sun sets this evening at 7:49, 13 hours and 16 minutes of daylight. Solar transit at 1:11, water temperature in San Francisco Bay, 66.6 degrees Fahrenheit. We'll have a high tide at 10:30 this morning at 4.75 feet. We'll have a low tide this afternoon at 3:15 p.m. at 3.1 feet. And the final high tide at Ocean Beach tonight will be at 8:48 p.m. at 6 feet. The moon is currently 88, going on 89% visible. It's a waxing gibbous moon. We'll have a full moon and a partial lunar eclipse in 3 days on Thursday, the 27th. If today is your birthday, happy birthday to you. You get to share your special day with Jorge Luis Borges. Listen to this week's Philosophy Talk for more about him. Also, Arthur Big Boy Crudup, who gave us the song That's All Right, Mama. Rene Levesque, Howard Zinn, A.S. Byatt, Mason Williams, Max Cleland, John Cipollina, Ronnie Blakey, also Paulo Coelho, also Orson Scott Card, Oscar Iquelos, Lyndon Kwesi Johnson, Mike Huckabee, Cal Ripken, Craig Kilborn, also Dave Chappelle, Caroline Leavitt, and so much more up on KALW.org. It's the KALW Almanac. I'm Kevin Vance. 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
2: From KALW News in San Francisco, I'm Lisa Morehouse in for Hanat Baba. And this is the Cross Currents Morning Report, news and culture from around the Bay Area. When you walk around San Francisco, you're bound to notice the architecture, murals, even the graffiti. But some of the art surrounding you is not as obvious, like a sign hanging above a neighborhood restaurant that transports you back in time. While it's an art form that's largely been sidelined for decades, today, hand-painted signage is having a moment here in the Bay Area. KALW's Viviana Vivas tracked down one of the artists at the forefront of this renaissance. Here's an excerpt from that story.
3: Do you ever feel like you're being followed? Not by a person, but by an object. Hear me out. I don't mean in a paranoid way, but in a way where you notice something once, take note, and then you start to notice it everywhere. Just like angel numbers. That was happening to me with a little pastel yellow scooter. On one side of the scooter was a cartoon illustration of a girl with a top bun, holding a giant paintbrush and toolbox, and on the other, a bearded man sweeping along. Both figures cozied up next to red lettering that said, "Signs by Meng." I realized I had seen this pair's work all over the city, and not just on businesses. It seemed like whenever a space was being opened, it was Meng's hands that were behind its first impression. But who is Meng?
4: I feel like as soon as I'm done with the project, I'm like on to the next one. Like I can't even savor the last one. Almost like amnesia. But I love all my children.
3: That's Michelle Nguyen, the owner of Signs by Meng. Her children all have their own styles. Some are bold and modern. Others are more rounded and retro. Lettering and colors are never quite the same. And that's her partner in life and in art, Jeffrey Larimore, who is playfully pushing a big red button.
5: N-O.
3: He says it's their most important tool, and one of the many wacky and colorful trinkets in their studio that reflects a sense of playfulness. They carry this energy into their partnership and artistic process. Jeffrey jokingly refers to himself as her long-term assistant.
6: I only get paid in hugs and kisses.
4: It's been almost 15 years now, and I think we're getting somewhere.
3: Signs by Meng have sign-painted and rebranded businesses all across the Bay Area. Red Boat Fish Sauce, Out of Sight Pizza, the beloved now-closed queer restaurant Friends and Family in Oakland, Uncle Frank's Hawaiian Barbecue on Clement, and most recently, the long-awaited restoration of the iconic Castro Theater sign. Each finished piece gets logged in a digital map, where a completed project can be found as a red dot. The map, awashed in red, reveals how the entire city carries their work. Michelle looks for her favorite brushes to wash, while Jeffrey finishes cutting wood scraps. Before shutting down, the machine lets out a tired groan.
6: We live together, we eat together, we drive to work together, we paint next to each other, like everything is together.
3: Including their first project that started their careers. Michelle and Jeffrey thought about approaching businesses with outdated storefront signage. One business came to mind, Kim Nguyen's restaurant, Mom 2 Cafe.
4: It was around the same time me and Jeff got together. We're like, hey, she has a wall. She just got rid of her awning. Like, here's an opportunity for us to paint her sign too.
3: Mom 2 Cafe, San Francisco's Vietnamese comfort food spot, opened in 1993. Sitting in the heart of Little Saigon in the Tenderloin District, Michelle was no stranger to this place. The once bright pink banner out front was a fixture of her childhood since she was five. Because the cafe's owner, Kim Nguyen, is her mom.
4: The whole time, my mom was just like, what are you doing? What is this for? Why? Why are you wasting your time? Like, she saw no purpose in it. She was so used to catering to her regulars, which is usually like, you know, Vietnamese people in the neighborhood. And then like she slowly started seeing new people, different people, younger people. And she's like, oh, maybe you two are onto something, you know?
3: The glow up of Mom 2 Cafe signage mirrors the trend of Bay Area businesses choosing custom hand-painted signs. A sign painting renaissance that Jeff and Michelle have helped reignite. In a city where AI can harvest work to create generic, oftentimes glitchy pieces, people don't want things that are just spit out by a computer. 10 years later, and 85 rework signs to their name, the patience it takes to sand, prep, and paint wins.
6: We've turned down jobs that have been AI. We're like, we won't paint that. Like, it's not something we can paint or we want to enjoy painting.
3: Giving sign painters an AI-made design sounds like a cruel joke. But it's a reality that both Michelle and Jeffrey have to navigate. But they both tell me that some businesses are so afraid of customers thinking something is AI made that owners openly welcome all human mistakes.
4: Yeah, people would request like, can you paint it like not as perfect?
3: As strange as that might sound, it reflects how businesses continue to see the importance of handcrafted signage and the investment in human hands.
4: It just shows how much they value that craft, but also how much they want to invest in their own business. It just feels good. Handmade anything, you know?
3: The preservation of this craft is a huge motivator for Michelle and Jeffrey. And they aren't the only ones showing reverence for the craft in their daily labor. They're friends with a whole crew of 30 to 40 sign painters in the Bay Area.
4: Like, we're all homies. We're always rooting for each other. We're bidding on the same jobs. But then when we find out who got it, we're like, ah, I'm glad I went to you because I look so good.
3: The success of Signs by Ming and their fellow sign painters is a good reminder that the craft isn't disappearing anytime soon. It's just evolving. In San Francisco, I'm Viviana Vivas for Cross Currents.
2: That was an excerpt of a longer story by Viviana Vivas. 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Hear more of her work at kalw.org/crosscurrents. Tune into Cross Currents this morning at 11 to hear more stories from around the Bay Area. For KALW News, I'm Lisa Morehouse.

0: sentimental like this?
1: I didn't have a choice but to be sentimental about all of that.
2: Yes.
1: And at times it was a little overwhelming. I mean, we're wrapping up the comeback in Valerie Cherish in the same space where, along with the Friends cast, we said goodbye to that experience. So that was a lot. And my son is there.
0: Yes.
1: On top of it. It's the first time he's acting in a union anything. Mm. And he was great, too, I have to say. I was really proud of him. And in that same space.
0: Yeah. Well, I can't wait to see what Romy and Michelle is about.
1: Yeah.
0: You guys shot it already? Or?
1: Yeah, we're done.
0: You're done?
1: Oh, I know what it's about.
0: I can't wait for it. Oh, my gosh. Can you give us anything about it?
1: Well, you know, Michelle's always just happy. And they get invited to a wedding, and Romy decides, oh, no, we forgot to get married. We should have found love. Maybe we're not lovable. So that's what sets us off on the journey that is Romy and Michelle, too.
0: Okay, that's a good tease.
1: Yeah.
0: Lisa Kudrow, this has been such a pleasure. Thank you so much.
1: Thank you. This was really fun.
0: Award-winning actor Lisa Kudrow. She's nominated for 2 Emmys for the final season of the HBO series The Comeback, and she just finished shooting a sequel to the 1997 film Romy and Michelle's High School Reunion. After a short break, critic at large John Powers reviews the Paramount Plus series Diara from Detroit. This is Fresh Air.
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2: How did I painlessly donate nearly $700 to KALW? 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

0: Welcome, I'm Rose Aguilar, and this is your Calls One Planet series. Today, we are spending the hour with award-winning journalist Tristan Attone about his latest GRIST investigation, exposing how the climate movement can validate unverified claims of Indigenous identity with consequences for Indigenous peoples and climate action. Tristan Attone's investigation is called The Climate Movement Gave This Texas Tribe Millions and a Global Platform. No one checked its story. The investigation focuses on Juan Mancias, chair of the Carrizo Comecrudo Tribe of Texas, which has received more than $5 million for climate and environmental related efforts since 2019, despite holding neither federal nor state recognition. How did this happen, and what has been the fallout? Tristan Attone is a member of the Kiowa tribe and editor-at-large at GRISP. GRIST, a newsroom focused on finding solutions at the intersection of climate and justice. He previously served as editor-in-chief at the Texas Observer and Indigenous Affairs editor at High Country News. Tristan has reported for many publications, including the PBS NewsHour, Indian Country Today, and NPR. He is past president of the Indigenous Journalists Association. Hi, Tristan. Thank you so much for your work. This was such a wild story, and thank you for joining us.
1: Thanks for having me, Rose. I appreciate it.
0: Well, it's great to have you. Before we dive in and talk about your latest investigation, I want to ask you about the U.S. at 250 media coverage, because back in March, we had a feeling that Indigenous voices would not get the attention they deserve, and the real history of this country would be missing from a lot of the coverage. Unfortunately, we were right. And I just wonder, when you look at media coverage of U.S. at 250, what did you think overall? What stood out for you?
1: What you're pointing out is exactly what I noticed as well. A complete lack of Indigenous voices, but I think actually more telling about a lot of the coverage were the amount of journalists and sort of tastemakers that were going on to, you know, public radio shows or television to just talk about sort of the greatness of America and its history. And what I found most interesting was that the takes were almost completely ahistorical to what the history of the United States was. It seemed to offer a very rosy picture of what the U.S. has been and may be. That seems to be completely out of sync of almost every mainstream or contemporary historian on the planet.
0: And we talked a lot about the fact that the U.S. is marking 250 years since the signing of the Declaration of Independence, and yet the overwhelming majority of the conversations about the Declaration did not mention that sentence, merciless Indian savages. And it was so glaring. I talked about this a few times on the show. The New Yorker's Jill Lepore wrote a piece about the edits that made it and didn't make it. And she had a throwaway line about merciless Indian savages, but didn't elaborate on it, didn't talk about it at all. So that was also so glaring in the coverage, Tristan.
1: Yeah, I agree. Again, I think when we're talking about sort of the history of the United States and when we're thinking about what democracy means in the United States, you know, one of the things that I'm always thinking about is that how democracy does really actually require you to draw borders and to draw lines about who can be inside and who can't. And when we start thinking about that, like sort of the theoretical underpinnings of what it takes to actually make a democracy, it requires an us and them. And when it came to the foundation of the United States, the them was Indigenous peoples, the merciless Indian savages on the outside. That could not be a part of that democracy until 1924, when we were granted citizenship, primarily in order to be able to buy and sell our land.
0: You have reported for Native and non-Native publications. You're past president of the Indigenous Journalists Association. How do you bring in the true history and bring in these issues into your reporting, especially when you report for non-Native outlets?
1: Well, I think the joke that we have a lot in Indigenous affairs reporting is that we're having to do the work that your public education refuse to do. And that's really looking at a lot of history in the United States. Most of the time with our work, and we're bringing this history in, we're really just going to primary documents. We're really doing a lot of archival search or just even basic Google searches to look at the different sort of everything from treaties to federal statutes to really understand sort of what the story we're looking at, like what the actual federal state underpinnings are. So when we're thinking about how to bring that in, it's really just looking to the record. And I think the one thing that we've been very good at Grist and in previous work with High Country News, is that we understand that settlers really like records. So therefore, it gives us a lot of information to go through, a lot of paperwork out there. So there's a ton of paperwork to go through, and it gives us a lot of areas to really explore and really interrogate.
0: For people who are not familiar with Grist, given that we live in such a chaotic media environment today, can you tell us more about the work that you all do? I'm looking at your About Us section. It says Grist is a nonprofit, independent media organization dedicated to reporting on climate change. Since 1999, we have used the power of journalism to engage the public about the perils of one of the most existential threats we face. And just to give people an idea of what you all write about, so many great pieces. Tennessee helped usher in the nuclear age. It wants to lead the way again. Trump ordered to release billions in climate grants meant for Black communities. Even meteorologists are baffled by the Midwestern tornado season. Firefighters sound alarm as U.S. faces critical staffing shortage. We don't have enough people. I mean, you all run such important pieces. Can you tell us more about the work you all do at Grist?
1: Well, yeah. Just to be clear, we cover climate change. So we cover all aspects of climate change, from problems to solutions and everything in between. I specifically run our Indigenous Affairs desk. So that means we're looking at covering climate through A, an Indigenous lens, and B, thinking about how climate impacts Indigenous peoples and communities, not only in the United States, but around the world. So to put it simply, we focus almost entirely on covering climate change.
0: I also want to ask you about how you're reflecting 10 years after the Standing Rock movement, because that really did change how the media cover Indigenous issues. It also changed, for a while anyway, the voices that we heard. Indigenous people demanded a seat at the table. And just to remind everyone about this movement, I want to read quickly from a Grist investigation by Aileen Brown. She writes, they called themselves water protectors and began protesting on the side of a highway near where construction was approaching the river. Most were Lakota, Dakota, and Nakota peoples. It was the early days of the No DAPL movement in August 2016, and the U.S. Army Corps of Engineers just granted a key permit for the Dakota Access Pipeline to go under the Missouri River. The company behind the pipeline, Energy Transfer, originally considered building it upstream of the Twin Cities of Bismarck and Mandan in North Dakota, which are mostly populated by white people. But the Army Corps of Engineers rejected that route, in part because it had the potential to harm the city's drinking water supply. Instead, the pipeline was rerouted to cross the river just north of the Standing Rock Reservation's own drinking water intake. And a lot of people might not know about what has happened since. According to Underscore Native News, 10 years later, the pipeline Indigenous people fought against continues to funnel between 500,000 and 750,000 gallons of crude oil per day across the nation, and has plans to increase that amount to more than 1 million gallons a day. And Native people are still fighting against what people say is a very big danger to their only water supply. So, Tristan, what are your thoughts about how Standing Rock changed how non-Native media cover Indigenous issues and Indigenous peoples?
1: Well, for me, I can say that Standing Rock is essentially what launched the Indigenous Affairs news desk model that you see around the country. Prior to Standing Rock, there was essentially no Indigenous Affairs beat reporting of any kind, and now you see this almost, at news outlets around the country, both national and local. And a lot of that comes from, I have to credit High Country News with realizing that they were not able to cover the protests at Standing Rock in any sort of comprehensive or capable way. They didn't understand how it started. They didn't understand what was going on. And High Country News was the first to launch an Indigenous Affairs desk, which is where I got called in to be the editor on. I have to credit HGN for taking that step, and that's a model that's been replicated across the country. There's before, and when it comes to Indigenous reporting, there's before Standing Rock and there's after, and it's a completely different landscape after that incident.
0: And it's also so interesting to connect it to the uprising around the murder of George Floyd, because people of color across the board said the media have to do a better job, and people of color need to be in positions of power in the media. And then, of course, there was such a major backlash to that movement, the Trump administration going after DEI. And we know that when media outlets tend to lay people off, it's usually people of color who lose their jobs first. How have Indigenous journalists been affected by the backlash to the George Floyd uprising and then the Trump administration really going after DEI?
1: I can't say whether or not there's been a direct sort of link between the backlash over George Floyd and Indigenous Affairs reporting. Generally, part of this is because Indigenous peoples are political citizens. It's not a race or ethnicity conversation, which is also one of the reasons why the Trump administration likely has stayed away from stuff like Indian Health Service or Bureau of Indian Affairs because of that government-to-government relationship. What I can say, though, is that I think that a lot of Indigenous journalists have been impacted by general layoffs and cuts at news organizations around the country that everybody's dealing with. And as you pointed out, people of color are often the first to be laid off. I don't think that that doesn't extend to Indigenous peoples. I can't say at the moment whether or not that's related to George Floyd necessarily, rather than a lot of bad business practices of a lot of news organizations.
0: Do you know how many Native reporters are working in major non-Native publications today? I'm thinking about Dana Hedgepeth, a Native journalist who's been at the Washington Post for 25 years. I mean, she's done really incredible re reporting about boarding schools. But is there any way of knowing how many Native journalists work for non-Native outlets?
1: I don't have that number. I do know that at least at our annual conference, this was last year, I think we had nearly 1,000 people or so show up. So we have a lot of obviously Indigenous reporters and a lot of supporters and allies that are coming as well too. But I can say that there's always seems to be a demand for Indigenous reporters, and the nice problem to have is that it's really difficult to fill all those positions. So we need a lot more Native reporters, but it's nice to be in a position where we don't have enough at the moment to fill the need.
0: On today's Your Call, it's our One Planet series, and we're spending the hour with award-winning journalist Tristan Ottone, who is a member of the Kiowa tribe and editor at large at Grist. And he's out with a major new investigation called The Climate Movement Gave This Texas Tribe Millions and a Global Platform. No one checked its story. And in the wake of Standing Rock, as you report, Tristan, the global climate movement was eager to elevate indigenous voices in the fight against fossil fuels. And the man that you write about in this major, major piece, Juan Mancias, stepped up. I plugged your piece into a word count. I was just curious, and it's about 12,000 words. This is a huge piece. So let's dive in and talk about this. First off, how did you first learn about Juan Mancias?
1: Well, we had seen a lot of stories and had received pitches in the past at Grist about the work that Mr. Mancias was involved in. At some point over the years, we just kind of got interested, mainly because of the international presence. And when we started to poke around, things essentially just didn't sort of pan out in terms of story. If you like, I can set the scene a little bit for listeners about sort of what was going on and how we kind of got into it in the first place.
0: Yes, please.
1: Well, so essentially, when we started looking, it was around 2019 that Mr. Mancias went to Paris, and he had helped convince major banks to basically pull financing from a gas project in South Texas. He did it as the chief of the Carrizo-Comecrudo tribe of Texas, and the centerpiece of his story about being the chief of the Carrizo-Comecrudo tribe. Is basically connected to an 1871 railroad report describing a massacre of his ancestors. This has been sort of the foundational document for his claims to being the Carrizo-Comecrudo's hereditary chief. Since 2019, over those years, he's been able to raise more than $5 million and become one of the most visible sort of indigenous voices in climate work. And when we started getting interested, we spent a lot of time trying to find this primary document that I mentioned, this 1871 railroad report. And what we found is that it doesn't seem to exist. Mancius says it came from the Texas Railroad Commission, which wasn't created until 20 years after the incident that he describes. The counties didn't exist when he said they did. We asked for copies of this document about six different times and offered to get it ourselves from any office archive or box that he could name. He wouldn't tell us where those were. And I think the big thing that was really interested in us in our investigation here was that story that about being the hereditary chief and this document not only secured him a lot of funding from the climate movement to do. To do battle against pipelines in South Texas, but also secured him spaces within the United Nations where he was able to gain accreditation with the UN Environmental Assembly. And essentially, that gets you into draft resolutions. It gives you direct meetings with US federal delegations. These are all sort of like the areas and ripple effects of basically what this story was able to sort of garner for the tribe and for Mr. Mencius. And we wanted to be able to sort of explore all the areas in which that influence had basically sort of like seeped into the climate movement.
0: How much time did you spend on this investigation, and why did you decide to go so deep into this?
1: We probably spent 6 months, 7 months or so on this. But I think the reason that we really wanted to spend so much time and dig so much is that we just noticed something that's a little bit different. I'm sure some of your listeners are familiar with the concept of a pretendian, somebody who pretends to be native when they're not. And I'm sure some of your listeners are familiar with individuals that try to root out pretendians. Usually these are individuals that are claiming to be native to secure a job at a university or position or sell their art. Usually it's to some degree fairly low level, but we had just noticed that this, because of the sort of like influence that was here, that it deserved to really we to spend time investigating it, run down every lead that we could, run down every aspect that we could, and really try to be as thorough as possible to understand Mr. Mencius's network, finances, and global influence in terms of where he was able to show up and do the work that he was doing.
0: And to stick with this concept of pretendian, if we can talk more about this for a minute, you write that pretendian describes someone who poses as indigenous but is not. The term has broken out of Indian country in recent years with coverage on maskings and think pieces by indigenous and non-indigenous writers alike. In outlets like The Atlantic, NPR, New York Post, and others. In 2016, three fake Cherokee tribes received $300 million in federal contracts by claiming minority-owned business status. Twin sisters Amira and Nadia Gill received more than 158,000 Canadian dollars earmarked from Inuit kids after pretending to be tribal members. Scholars Elizabeth Hoover and Andrea Smith built careers on bogus claims of Indigenous identity. And then, of course, there's Buffy Sainte Marie. The Canadian Broadcasting Corporation in 2023 found that Buffy Sainte Marie, the internationally known singer whose career spanned nearly six decades, had falsified her claims of tribal identity and was born in Massachusetts to Italian and English parents. She says, I haven't seen her speak in a while, but when this came out, she said that that was not true. How do you do this work? And I think what's so hard about this, Tristan, is My grandmother was Pomo, and her tribe knocked her off the rolls. I mean, they kicked her off the rolls, like so many other Native people are kicked off the rolls. So, by default, could I possibly be a pretendian because I'm not a member of a tribe? It can get pretty sticky. So, how do you determine if someone's a pretendian or not?
1: Well, you're right. This is a really sticky area, and this isn't the kind of sort of investigation or work that we would normally undertake in a climate setting, because generally, sort of identity conversations are, it's something that we generally stay away from. It's not a particular interest of mine as well, too. That you're describing, for instance, in your situation, a very particular incident in which you are obviously able to trace to a relative who was a member who was disenrolled. I don't believe, at least from the information that you're giving me right now, that that makes a pretendian. That may not make you a tribal member, but
0: Right.
1: that's a disenrollment is a slightly different story. But what you're pointing to is obviously something very, very sticky, and something that is very, very fraught. And one of the things that we really wanted to make sure that we got across here was that while there have been a lot of conversations about, pretendians in the past, this one was very, very specific in that the individual, Mr. Mancias in question, was able to say that I have a document that proves everything. And that is what the investigation hinged on, was saying, well, could you give us the document? And when we started asking for the document and he refused to provide it and provide any other information, and we started noticing a lot of historical anachronisms in it, this is basically where the story had turned from sort of looking and sort of understanding the work that they were involved in into actually saying, hold on a second, there's a problem here. So I do want to emphasize, especially with listeners here, is that when it comes to identity, these are really difficult areas, and especially, I'm aware of California, the process of the unratified treaties, recognition processes being stalled. Like, these are really serious and sticky issues to deal with. However, we're looking at documentation and documentation that is claimed to exist that doesn't.
0: Right, and these are very painful issues. But as you say, in this case, you write that, I mean, you interviewed Mancius, and you write that, as you say, he cited the report for 2 decades, including in federal court, but could not produce a physical copy. Extensive searches of the Texas State Library and Archives Commission found no evidence it exists. Historians described its existence as improbable. Genealogical records trace Mancius's documented indigenous ancestry to Mexico in the late 1700s and on his maternal line, not the paternal line his claim rests on. What are the larger implications about this? You touch on this in your piece about what this means for indigenous people.
1: Well, the thing that really strikes me is that more or less you have a system of journalists who are not checking or verifying information from a person. That's creating an echo chamber, which is creating a lot of different, like, I mean, Mr. Menzies has been the focus of more than 70 stories that we were able to find. So he has a very large media footprint. That media footprint is often used to be able to apply for grants. In one case, when Mr. Mancias sued the federal government for $1 trillion and claimed, claimed ownership of 6 counties in South Texas, he was citing journalism that had covered him to establish his place in South Texas as the hereditary chief of the tribe. And again, you've got journalists that are helping you get a foothold into philanthropy, and philanthropy is helping you get a foothold into spaces like the United Nations. You essentially have what we're calling essentially a shadow recognition system. In the United States, it's an imperfect system, but there is the federal recognition system, and in some cases, state recognition systems, which recognize tribes, indigenous nations. And in this case, Mr. Mancias was able to bypass all of those. With the help of journalists, philanthropy, and the United Nations.
0: And as you report, he got major, major media attention The 5 million he got largely came from environmental and social justice founders like the Schmidt Family Foundation, First Nations Development Institute, Rockefeller Family Fund, and the Andrew W. Mellon Foundation. So these are major, major foundations. We're going to take a quick break, but after the break, we'll talk more about how he became such a major figure and what you think media outlets need to do in the future to make sure that people are who they say they are. Because as we were talking about, these are pretty sticky issues. On today's Your Call, it's our One Planet issue series, and we're speaking with award-winning journalist Tristan Attone, who's editor-at-large at Grist. We're talking about his major investigation called The Climate Movement Gave This Texas Tribe Millions and a Global Platform. No one checked its story. You can find the piece at grist.org. We also have it linked at klw.org. Click news and Your Call. This is Your Call. We'll be back after this.
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0: This is Your Call's One Planet series. I'm Rose Aguilar. Today, we are spending the hour with award-winning journalist Tristan Attone, who is a member of the Kiowa tribe and editor-at-large at Grist, a newsroom focused on finding solutions at the intersection of climate and justice. Tristan and his team spent about 7 months on this major investigation called The Climate Movement Gave This Texas Tribe Millions and a Global Platform. No one checked its story. It focuses on Juan Mancias, chair of the Carrizo-Camacrudo tribe of Texas, which has received more than $5 million for climate and environmental related efforts since 2019, despite holding neither federal nor state recognition. If you'd like to join us, if you have any questions for Tristan about his investigation, you can give us a call at 866-798-8255. You can also email yourcall at kalw.org. Tristan, let's talk more about Juan Mancias and how he became such a major actor in the activism space. You write that he has engaged with several UN agencies to battle oil and gas terminals, Trump's border wall, Elon Musk's SpaceX. He and his allies stymied LNG expansion in South Texas. And then you talked a bit about the work that he did in France. And a lot of people were paying attention because Juan Mancias and Becca Hinojosa, a grassroots activist in the Rio Grande Valley, spent weeks organizing against the proposed Rio Grande Terminal and the Rio Bravo Pipeline. I'm guessing a lot of people have not even heard of this. I never heard of this. An $18 billion project that would carry tens of millions of tons of natural gas every year to the export terminal in Brownsville, where it would be liquefied and shipped overseas as LNG. The battle led them to collaborate with Rainforest Action on a study documenting what it identified as the project's threat to the area, which included Carrizo-Camacrudo lands. Can you give us an update on this? Do you know what is the update on this pipeline?
1: I can't say what the update to the pipeline is just right now, actually, but to your earlier question in terms of how he was able to become sort of a media darling to some degree, he's actually been very effective. And we say so in the story as well, too, is that his actions have been very effective in stopping development, oil and gas. That is one of the reasons that even funders that we reached out to get comment on the story said that they funded him, is that his actions were highly effective in being able to do this work, which is one of the reasons why he's been able to sort of keep this position and secure funding and ongoing support. And I think that obviously raises a very, very big question, I think, for a lot of readers, is that like if the story and the thing that we're looking at here, if all of those aren't true, but they're still making the work effective, it raises a question, right? Like, can you do effective work if it's built on documentation that can't be verified? If it's built on a story that nobody can confirm? It's kind of a philosophical question here about what are the limits of the movement and what are we comfortable with?
0: Right. Well, and then after he did all of this organizing against this Rio Grande terminal and the Rio Bravo pipeline, the report that he worked on with the Rainforest Action got a lot of attention. People started paying attention. And as you report, Friends of the Earth France saw an opportunity. French banks, including BNP Paribas and another bank, at the time, we're still financing DAPL and petrochemical industries in South Texas, including Rio projects, and organizers believed that they could pressure them to stop. So by early spring of 2017, the Rainforest Action Network, the Sierra Club, Friends of the Earth had a plan. Mancias and Hinojosa, who was a Sierra Club campaigner at the time, would travel to France to help launch an international divestment campaign. And they would work alongside indigenous activists and allies involved with Stand Up with Standing Rock, a European solidarity tour aimed at demanding banks divest from oil and gas projects in North America. And as you report over the next week, they got a ton of media attention.
1: Yeah, it was if I recall, something like a dozen stories in a matter of a few days. And it was a great sort of way to get attention for Friends of the Earth France, Les Amis de Terre. This riding on the coattails of sort of like Standing Rock and having the pipeline was connected to sort of the DAPL companies as well too. It really gave organizers a good way to get into that fight and deal with it. And again, they were successful. And I think that's, to some degree to their credit. And obviously, again, raises questions.
0: At what point did he start raising money?
1: Basically, shortly after that, for years, the Carrizo Camacuto tribe has been really operating on the margins, kind of by a shoestring. Most of their tax forms, or all of their tax forms, in fact, up until I believe 2017, were filing for less than $50,000 a year in terms of incoming money. And that just started to change directly after their time in France, with money starting to come in, especially around their border wall actions. The Carrizo Camacuto have been very, very good about being able to court reporters, and rightfully so. Reporters were reporting on indigenous people who were taking in-person action on border wall, SpaceX, etc. I mean, this is the kind of thing that journalists tend to go for when it comes to indigenous affairs reporting.
0: And also, I remember that time, there were so many reckonings happening, and a lot of foundations said, we've got to start funding indigenous organizations and indigenous activism. And so it was really amazing to learn that he got money from massive foundations, native and non-native. And so this entire time, he was saying that he is chair of the Carrizo Camacuto Tribe of Texas. That's how he was presenting himself.
1: That's correct. And I should say that the Carrizo Camacuto tribe of Texas is an actual group of people. It's unclear how large the group actually is. They do meet. They are some sort of like social gatherings and such. There are people who claim to be Carrizo Comecrudo as well too. So it's this is not to say that the tribe doesn't exist or even historically never existed, because historically the both the Carrizos and the Comecrudos did exist. You know, we can find them in historical records. But again, in terms of the primary documentation that Mr. Mancias has relied on to establish himself as a hereditary chief of the Carrizo Comecrudo tribe, doesn't seem to exist.
0: Well, this gives us, I mean, what I've been loving about our U.S. at 250 and Native Perspective series is that we're all learning so much, because when you talk about Native history, there's just so much rich history to learn about. So if we can spend a little bit of time talking about indigenous homelands in South Texas, you write that they have played a reluctant host to the shifting militarized edge of the Spanish, Mexican, and later Texas and American frontiers. Nearly 50 years of perpetual war against Native peoples into the late 19th century ended in forced removal and genocide. By the 1870s, many surviving tribal nations had been pushed out of Texas altogether, including the Waco, Kiowa, and Tonkawa, all of which are now based in Oklahoma, a brutal reminder of Texas moxie. Historians have called the state a, quote, cauldron of racist violence. Can you tell us more about that?
1: Well, yeah, I mean, ethnic cleansing.

0: about like the colonial violence that is happening in Texas. That's really setting the stage for a lot of the conversation around this story here. Is that, the as I mentioned before, the Carrizo and Comecrudo, they are a real people. They are documented by the Spanish. That's like the bands are documented. It's not to say that people in Texas don't have indigenous heritage at all. I think that's a real and important thing for people to remember here. Descent from a specific nation is a different sort of story. And again, the sort of vague gestures that we're talking about toward ancestry are doing quite a bit of work here.
1: And to go a little bit more deeper into this history, you write that few authoritative books compile the indigenous history of South Texas. The most prominent, Martin Salinas's Indians of the Rio Grande Delta, was praised for painstakingly compiling what one reviewer called the recorded shreds of Indian existence in the lower Rio Grande Valley. Those shreds, created by Spanish colonizers and military leaders, document Carrizos and Comecrudos at Spanish missions into the 19th century, and is punctuated by an 1886 visit from the noted Swiss ethnologist Albert Gochest, who found elderly Comecrudos living on the riverbanks of the border town of Reynosa Diaz. Some could still speak their language, which he wrote down, but after Gatchet, the tribe disappears from the historical record. You go on to write that for more than a century, the prevailing academic and historical consensus has held that Gulf Coast groups like Carrizo, Comecrudo, and Karankawa ceased to exist as distinct societies by the late 1800s. According to the Texas State Historical Association, leading anthropologists and historians, the surviving populations of South Texas died from colonial violence and disease, or they were assimilated into Mexican and Tejano society. To modern scholars, these tribes simply do not exist today. So you have interviewed Juan Mencius. What did he say when you brought up all of these issues?
0: It's the same story that he's told other reporters, is that all of those historians are wrong. The story that Mr. Mencius has told over and over again is that the Carrizo Comecrudo were actually in hiding the entire time, and that his family was the family to maintain all of its history, language, and culture. So he claims that his grandfather was a Carrizo Comecrudo chief, that individual led 29 other Carrizo Comecrudo families out of the Rio Grande, 600 miles north to the Texas Panhandle, where they deliberately adopted identities as farm workers, Mexican farm workers. His story has always been that his family have secretly essentially kept all of this alive. That is why he's the hereditary chief of the Carrizo Comecrudo, because his entire family line has been chiefs all the way through, including miraculously surviving this massacre in the early 1800s. So it's this essentially sort of miracle story of a family that managed to keep something alive the entire time, which just doesn't really check out when we started asking questions here. So that's kind of the story that has come across in terms of being able to talk about his connection and how he draws his family story into this.
1: And as you said earlier, the short-term gains are real, but they come at an expense. And you interviewed Kyle White, a member of the Citizen Potawatomi Nation and a climate justice scholar at the University of Michigan, who said it's completely undermining the potential that tribal nations and indigenous people have. Because how does this contribute to the doubt, doubting the credibility of Native voices?
0: Well, I think it's not just doubting the credibility. It's that there are real and well-documented ways in which tribal nations, have the ability to have real and major climate impacts right now. Everything from, land returns to just even steady funding to deal with the same pipelines or any other sort of situation.

0: that tribes are having to deal with, right? So we've got we have actual tribal nations that have real abilities to combat climate change, but there are also tribal nations that have citizens, they have police, they have hospitals, they have to run services for their citizens. So climate change isn't the only thing they can focus on, and a lot of that comes from funding issues and a lack of land base here. I mean, we cite in the story here that there's been more than 600 different studies that show that land return to tribal nations is one of the most effective ways to battle climate change right now. However, we've got the Carrizo Comecrudo tribe being able to bring in money to buy land in South Texas. They're able to do it very, very quickly, but it's still subject to state and federal taxes, and as opposed to a tribal nation that can do the exact same thing and not have to deal with the sort of zoning and taxes and everything else that can actually like make real big difference to that land. So what we're talking about here are short-term fixes to something like stopping an oil pipeline, while we have real documented harm to tribal nations across all sorts of different disciplines that can be dealt with, with the same sort of support that these guys are getting.
1: So, what would you say to media outlets about all of this? Because you report that the Indigenous Journalists Association warns that once a fraudulent claim is published, especially in Indigenous-led media, other outlets tend to follow without verification. And Mancias and the tribe appeared in more than 70 stories, blogs, and press releases since 2016, ranging from ICT Indian Country Today, Inside Climate News, The Guardian, The Texas Tribune. You write that Inside Climate News and ICT were among the most prolific outlets covering Mancias and the tribe. You all presented your findings of your investigation and asked about their editorial policies for covering unrecognized groups and whether reporters examine primary documents to corroborate his claims. And the outlets provided statements, but they didn't answer questions or explain their fact-checking protocols. So this is a tough one, Tristan, especially at a time when so many of us just don't have resources to do this kind of dogged reporting. What would you say to media outlets going forward?
0: Well, I mean, the dogged reporting that you're seeing right now is basically, sort of looking at almost a decade's worth of essentially like unverified reporting here. It didn't take us very long to figure out that maybe we should be asking some different questions after talking to Mr. Mancias about his stories, because I'm an Indigenous reporter. I understand this area. I understand what I'm doing. But even for a non-Indigenous reporter, just again asking for the, this is standard 101 journalism to say if somebody says, I have an 1871 document that proves everything that I've told you, and you say, okay, cool. Like that's not really doing a lot of like reporting. That's taking something at face value. Generally, you would say if somebody tells you I have the document, you say, great, let me see the document. Like we don't not do that for any other group of people. So to again, if somebody had checked even at the beginning and say, hey, you know what? You're saying that you've got this thing. I just need to check it. And this is something we talk about at Grist. This is one part of our policy in terms of doing this work is that, like unrecognized doesn't mean illegitimate. That is definitely not what we think. That is not how we operate. But we are able to say, like, just, we're asking, and likely you know why we're asking if you're legitimate or not, if your claims are real. As part of our standards as well too, is if somebody gets defensive about this is a red flag because most Indigenous people who are asked, could you just verify that you're an Indigenous person, understand why you're asking because this is such a widespread problem.
1: You also asked funders. You report that First Nations Development Institute, the Rockefeller Family Fund, and the Andrew W. Mellon Foundation did not respond to detailed requests for comment. The Schmidt Family Foundation defended its funding and said identity verification is beyond its philanthropic mandate. And again, we're talking about $5 million here.
0: Yeah, I mean, 5 million from a number of different sources, so
1: Right.
0: not all from that one source. But I mean, yes, the philanthropic organizations that we reached out to and we mentioned in the story said that it was beyond the scope of their work to do that kind of to do that kind of checking. And obviously I think this raises some questions about what those fact check protocols can be. Obviously, I don't know philanthropy, so I can't say what they look like, but I can say again what they look like for journalists. And usually if somebody says, I am this thing, we say, great. We just need you to prove it. That's how we operate.
1: What is Mancius doing today? Is he still saying that he chairs this tribe?
0: I mean, yes, as far as I understand, we have yet to receive any pushback on our findings. We have had no factual or inaccuracies in our story that have been challenged. The story's been out for almost 2 weeks now. Mr. Mancius has made no statements. So it's unclear on what is happening there. I can see that that he appears to still be the chairman of the Carrizo-Comecrudo tribe. And we've had no challenges to any of the statements or allegations that we put into the story.
1: What are you hearing from Indigenous activists and Indigenous environmental organizations about this?
0: Well, we've heard a lot of positive comments, actually, in terms of being able to say that, like, the work that we've been able to do on the story has been, really quite informative in terms of how to be vetting these organizations and thinking about reach. That this isn't just a story about looking at one individual necessarily, but it's a story about looking at how an entire system works. So, you have a system of funders, you have a system of reporters, you have an international system that are all more or less making this possible. And that's something that we're proud that we were able to do and sort of articulate in the story. We've been getting quite a bit of positive comment back from Indigenous scholars and activists.
1: Well, you touched on this earlier, but what do you want people to take away from this investigation? What would you say is the broader message to the environmental movement as a whole?
0: Well, I mean, I think the big thing here is like what sort of fact checking are you doing when you're with the people that you're working with? But more importantly, I think is the environmental movement actually okay with throwing Indigenous people under the bus in order to have these short-term gains? I think it's a reasonable question to be asking to say that, like, if the climate movement is actually saying that there are acceptable sort of like casualties, whether it be like actual physical casualties or just sort of reputational. If these are acceptable to sort of get these climate goals in order, I think there's a serious question to be had and a serious conversation to be had in, among the movement to say what is an acceptable level of sort of like harm to be done in order to make sure that we have something like EVs or that oil pipeline is stopped or you name what the solution is. If there's an acceptable sort of like casualty rate to that, I think it's a really different conversation about what the actual goals are of the climate movement.
1: Right, and especially right now, Tristan, given what Doge has done, and so many people are in desperate need of funding across the board. And this kind of fact checking to make sure people are who they say they are is so important. I mean, when you think about, the smaller tribes or the tribes that just don't get a lot of media attention, how they are affected by something like this. These big foundations and big media organizations flock to the person who gets the most attention.
0: Well, yeah, and I think one of the things that strikes me here is that, sort of when taken together, is that, organizations like the Carrizo-Comecrudo are saying that the federal government can't determine who's indigenous in South Texas, neither can recognize tribes or their citizens or anyone from outside the region. And when someone offers a standard that has nothing to do with the government, like the United Nations, like that can't determine it either. And that's a huge issue. I think that that needs to be discussed more.
1: Are you planning to do any follow-ups or any stories that are related to this?
0: We hope so. Obviously, we're waiting to see what some of the players have to say afterwards. Well, hopefully, readers will take a look and see how widespread this is, from UNESCO to World Monuments Fund to funders to journalists. There's a lot of players involved here, and we're really hoping that we'll see some more comment, and we'll see some sort of movement from those organizations.
1: Tristan Ottone is editor at large at GRIST, a newsroom focused on finding solutions at the intersection of climate and justice. I hope you can take the time to read his major investigation called "The Climate Movement Gave This Texas Tribe Millions and a Global Platform. No One Checked Its Story." Tristan is a member of the Kiowa Tribe. Tristan, huge thanks to you and your colleagues for this important investigation, and thank you for joining us.
0: Thanks for having me.
1: Thank you. Thanks to Malihe Razazan for producing today's show. Thanks to Kevin Vance for engineering our show. And be sure to check out our website and listen to our past shows. Find it at KALW.org. Click News and Your Call. 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Thank you for joining us. I'm Rose Aguilar. It's Your Call's One Planet series.

0: Welcome to Cross Currents from KALW News. I'm Lisa Morehouse, in for Hanat Bhabha. There's a world of sound that doesn't really exist anymore. And there's a recording made on the water's edge in San Francisco over 40 years ago that captures one corner of that world. Thousands of people have found this recording and are listening to it, to the sounds of the past. And one of those people is reporter Stella Singer, who brings us this story.
1: It was pretty cheap equipment that I had, just a cassette and a recorder that had two microphones on. And I went down, made a brief recording and brought it home, and it sounded pretty good. So then I picked another night. I walked down the steps quite a ways, put the recording there, set it up, walked away, and I basically had to trust it for

0: That night, in 1987, Andy Freiberg set up his field recorder at Land's End and captured something you can't hear anymore. He made the recording for his wife, Becky, who he met during their medical residencies in San Francisco.
1: Kaiser had a little book with all the new residents that were coming that year. And so one of the residents and I were poring over the book, and I saw his picture, and I thought, that's the man I'm going to marry. And it was.
2: And actually, the name of the park, Becky, is?
1: Land's End.
2: Land's End.
1: Lincoln Park.
2: Lincoln Park, Land's End. That's where I proposed to her.
1: Oh, yeah, right.
2: It was shorter chosen. We knew it was going to happen when we picked the spot. I didn't pop her the surprise question. But we loved that spot because you could hear not only the Foghorns, but the surf. Becky grew up in Kansas, and so San Francisco was quite a novelty for her, and she loved it. And one of the things she loved was hearing the Foghorns at night.
1: They were so relaxed, and just listening to them at night with my window open, and I could smell the fog. I know some people don't think you can smell the fog, but you can. And just relaxing and going to sleep with them every night.
0: Searching for sleep is where I found Becky and Andy's recording. Restless in bed one night, I was poking around online for something to listen to that could drown out the drone of the street outside. That's when I first heard it. It reminded me of my aimless early college days, of when we drive across the bridge to Crissy Field, stand on the beach, engulfed in fog, blinded, only able to listen. Out of the mist came a bellowing sound, almost melodic. I took a shaky recording on my phone.
3: Yeah, they sound like whales.
0: Now, when I listen to Andy's recording, I imagine standing on that beach listening to those imaginary whales out there, guiding me to sleep.
2: I didn't think I was going to spend the rest of my life in San Francisco, and
1: I did.
2: Yeah, she wanted to. So I wanted to take a little piece of San Francisco with us wherever we went. But it was in August of 1987 when I made that recording. And I made it for her. I didn't make it for anybody else. So we could take it along with us. We moved to Memphis where I did my fellowship.
0: So what was it like hearing that recording for the first time?
1: Oh, gosh. I remember hearing it, yeah. It was kind of a busy time. I was pregnant and not feeling very well at all. And I was also working. But I remember hearing it and just being very pleased and very happy because that would be a memory. And we knew that we were going to be leaving. So he did it. It was an act of love. And when he was at work, and I was taking care of my baby, I would turn it on. And, you know, I would be with Michael in the bed, and we would listen to the Foghorns. You know, I still listen to it every now and then. Of course, it makes me want to cry.

0: Eventually, their second son, Seth, digitized the tape recording and uploaded it online. That's where I found it. What first draws me in are all the comments. There are hundreds. I go back to read them all the time, and then I find myself telling everybody who will listen about them.
1: As a kid, my dad bought his first sailboat in the early 60s. We sailed and raced on the bay. Crossing the gate from Sausalito to the city front, heading to the starting line, the foghorns were a constant, and music to my ears. I also remember Crissy Field. It was a landing strip at the time for the Army. Loved watching these light planes land there while we sailed up and down the city front.
2: Sounds to me like a band of boats making a beautiful melody.
3: Before they fenced off the area behind Fort Point, I used to sit back behind there at night, listening to the foghorns and water sloshing back and forth. The cool air and the smell of sea water was great too. Great memories.
4: Wow, I just went down there one day, kind of on a lark, to make this recording for Becky so we could ring the foghorns with us. Never would have thought that other people would enjoy it. That never crossed my mind. And I can say for sure there's never been a negative comment. Everything's positive, which is pretty rare these days. So every time I look at the comments or every time I listen to it myself, I'll think, boy, I did that. That's really neat.
5: Thanks a lot for this. It's amazing how calming this is, rekindling the memories of the bridge and the headlands. I was on a bus going back to SF from Weirwoods, and as we crossed the bridge, there was a huge tanker passing directly under us. It was early morning. The sun had broken through the clouds over Oakland, illuminating the bridge towers and the tanker dramatically. The fog was slicing through the roadway like shimmering curtains. I thought I was in heaven.
6: My only connection here is that I drove across the Golden Gate Bridge once while on vacation. Still, though, this is a very nice recording, and I can see why people would get attached. Props to your father for making the recording, and thank you for posting it where people can access it for free.
7: Wow, this teleports me back to when I was 4 or 5 in the 50s, living on 16th Avenue. Oh, if I could roll back the clock. I also remember the smell of fog, dew at night. What a great place to have lived.
8: The low-pitched horns are still there, but the high-pitched ones are completely different now. This sounds even better than the high ones they have now.
4: One thing I haven't even followed is I don't even know what's happened to the foghorns. I'm sure the surf was the same, but they're different. But some of them don't play anymore.
0: The first sound that guided sailors into the San Francisco Bay was a fog cannon, which went into operation in 1855. Then came the fog bell. Then the steam whistles. Eventually, we come to the diaphone. At first, two tones. And then, the single tone, which we still hear to this day. This is the sound we hear in Andy's 1987 recording. The foghorns I heard for myself this year were yet again different. So, I'm driving over the Bay Bridge, and there's a thick bank of fog reaching its arms into the city. I'm feeling sort of sentimental, but the blanket of fog is comforting. I made it out to Land's End, and Becky told me how to get to the spot where Andy took the recording. Their favorite place back when they lived here.
9: There's a little parking area in front of it. It's down from the main part of the Lincoln Park, and it has steps going down, and there's a couple little benches that you can sit on and just sit there and watch the surf and the bay and the Golden Gate Bridge.
10: Yeah.
9: It's just a beautiful little spot.
0: Okay, so I'm heading down this dirt path. I think I see the benches that she's talking about. It's really dark, and the only light is from a house on the cliff nearby. The waves are getting louder and louder, along with the foghorns. It's as though the fog carries a sound differently, bringing it in right up close. As I sit in this spot, I think somehow Andy captured something that he didn't know would be fleeting. Something he didn't know would call to people across time.

0: Sound is something we don't think to take with us when packing our moving boxes. But when you hear your old neighborhood, in the languages spoken, the cars, the birds, the trees, something indescribable occurs. You go back there, through time, through space. Much like Andy and Becky, I'll be leaving the city soon. I'm recording these horns with some hope that they'll bring me some comfort down the line, the same way Andy's recording has for thousands of people.
1: There will be a time and people will listen to it that don't have those memories, and I hope it is as pleasant for them. It was pleasant then, and chance to bring back a better time in your life, or a pleasant time in your life, or a pleasant time in a out of a life that maybe was unpleasant at times. It's remembering the good things about your past.

0: After hearing Andy's recording so many times, listening to today's horns, they really do sound different. They're quieter, less frequent. The horns in 1987 sound more distinct. They have their own personality. Many horns have been taken out because of more updated navigational technology like radar and GPS. I feel nostalgic for something I didn't even experience. For a time when the horns sang like a choir across the bay. Now, there are just a few solitary singers. Sitting here, imagining the horns as giant whales out in the fog, I think of a story from Ray Bradbury. One day, many years ago, a man walked along and stood in the sound of the ocean. On a cold, sunless shore, and said, "We need a voice to call across the water, to warn ships. I'll make one. I'll make a voice like all of time and all of the fog that ever was. I'll make a voice that is like an empty bed beside you all night long, and like an empty house when you open the door, and like trees in autumn with no leaves. A sound like the birds flying south, crying. And a sound like November wind and the sea on the hard, cold shore. I'll make a sound that's so alone that no one can miss it. That whoever hears it will weep in their souls. And hearths will seem warmer. And being inside will seem better to all who hear it in the distant towns. I'll make me a sound and an apparatus. And they'll call it a foghorn. And whoever hears it will know the sadness of eternity
1: and the briefness of life.
0: And the briefness of life."

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1: Thanks, Stella. You can find this story and all the other ways we have documented the sounds of the Bay Area at kalw.org/crosscurrents.

0: You're listening to Cross Currents from KALW News. I'm Lisa Morehouse, in for Hanat Baba. At the western edge of the Marina District, there's another sound unique to San Francisco. Stretched out on a point in the water, you'll find the Wave Organ. It's a public place that's one part sculpture and one part instrument. In this story from our archives, reporters Ashley Ann Craigbaum and Maya DePaula Hanika had a private lesson with the artist behind the sculpture on how the organ creates its eerie tones.
1: I'm Peter Richards, and we're at the Wave Organ, which is located on the end of the jetty that forms the Marina Yacht Harbor.
2: Richards is an artist, and the Wave Organ is his creation, a sculpture he built between Fort Mason and Crissy Field.
3: And we can see downtown San Francisco, and we know how dense and frenetic that can be, but we're not there. But on the other hand, we can hear that boat going by there, and that's a whole nother world, you know, and we're not there either, but we're a part of it.
2: You won't find it if you're not looking for it. It feels like the middle of nowhere. You have to enter the yacht club parking lot, drive all the way to the end. Then there's a trail to walk, so plan on ditching your car.
1: It really is this edge between the built and the natural environment. Interesting things happen on the edge of anything.
2: When you first see the Wave Organ, it looks like a prehistoric site, as if Stonehenge toppled over. But it's not creepy. It's almost soothing, a place that invites you to listen. There are benches built into the stones, surrounded by curved concrete pipes that reach up like tentacles, carrying the sound.
1: It's almost like a Greek mythical experience, you know, of listening to the songs of the sirens or something that are coming through these strange-looking orifices.
2: Those orifices are the tops of the concrete pipes. They're how the Wave Organ amplifies the sounds of the bay. Richards was the director of art programs at the Exploratorium for 27 years and is still an artist in residence. One day, while he was explaining how sound works to someone at the museum, he had an idea, and he wanted to test it out on the ocean.
1: That day I brought a piece of PVC pipe out here and stuck it in the water, and sure enough, it was there. You were just waiting for somebody to come along and grab it. And that's what I do.
2: What he grabbed through that PVC pipe was the voice of the ocean. Hearing it made him want to build a sound garden, a way to share the experience. But he couldn't do it alone. So he found a stonemason, a man named George Gonzalez, to help him.
1: He was in charge of the stonework, and I was in charge of the plumbing, so to speak.
2: Together, they had to learn how to play the sea, like a musical instrument.
1: And it was a matter of trial and error, of putting in pipes and letting the tide come in and see what they sounded like, and until finally we got one that sounded good, and then we'd sort of freeze that shape, and then I would encase it in concrete and put it back in.
2: The project took 9 months. On its own, the ocean makes a sort of white noise, a mixture of hundreds of different frequencies. But the pipes of the Wave Organ let you hear those frequencies in a new way. Basically, when a wave hits the pipe,
1: it activates the fundamental frequency of that pipe.
2: To understand what a fundamental frequency is, Peter told us to think of a wine bottle.
1: If you just hit the end of the wine bottle, it'll make a thumping sound, right? That'll have a certain note or frequency.
2: Like this.
1: And if you fill the wine bottle up by half, you know, the frequency will go up. So it's the same thing. Each pipe is an air column or an air chamber. And when the wave hits into the pipe, it creates a vibration that makes that air column resonate at a certain frequency or sound note.
2: To hear the sound, you have to get really close to the pipes. Basically, stick your whole ear inside and wait. As the water fills the pipe, there's less air, and that makes the pitch get higher.
1: It's quite melodic. It's quite beautiful.
2: Thank you.
3: This energy comes as a result of the relationship between the Earth and the Sun, which determines the seasons and the weather, and it's also the relationship between the Earth and the Moon, which affects the tides. So those sort of synchronous relationships determine what you're going to hear at any given time.
2: High tide is an awesome time to come, because the more water there is in the pipes, the louder the sound is. People find connection there. The wave organ has been the backdrop for weddings, picnics, first dates.
3: I have this underlying philosophy that if people feel more connected to their surroundings, they'll feel more responsible for it.
2: Some people might think that they're coming out to this remote place to escape from the world. But coming here isn't an escape. It's just hearing the world in a different way. For Cross Currents, I'm Ashley Ann Krigbaum.
0: That story was reported in 2013 by Ashley Ann Krigbaum and Maya DePaula Hanika. 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
4: 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You may hear things you totally agree with and some stuff you don't. And that is the point of the show, to share a range of perspectives, ideas, and stories that reflect the diversity of the Bay Area. In just a few days, tens of thousands of people from the Bay Area and across the globe will converge on a remote patch of the Black Rock Desert in Nevada for Burning Man. So, this week, I want to share stories from season 3 of my podcast, The Intersection. You see, in 2019, I headed to what burners call Black Rock City, or the Playa. I had been attending Burning Man since 1996, but this time I was on a mission to capture the essence of the event over the course of 2 weeks in the desert as participants built up and burnt down the ephemeral city. Today's episode begins where the pavement meets the playa as I turn off a windy two-lane county road into the dusty, chalky entrance of Burning Man. I can see the entrance. This right here is where the outside world intersects with a temporary utopia. Oh, am I ready? I don't know. Okay, we are turning off. Ugh, this is where it gets desolate. It's crazy that we make our way out here every year, because it really is inhospitable. And I have to pee so badly. In the early years, you ended up at Burning Man because someone told you about it. For me, it was my roommate Larry, who'd been the year before. That first year, as we approached the entrance, I was petrified. What if I couldn't deal with the heat and dust? What if I had a bad trip? What if I just wanted to leave? Spoiler alert, I stayed. But it did feel like an alternate reality, with no obvious rules or enforcers, no phones, no electricity, and no real contact with civilization. I mean, when we were at Burning Man in 1997, we heard Lady Diana was killed and thought it was a prank. Here's the thing. Something happens when the outside world falls away, and you can do whatever you want, whenever you want. You have to trust your gut. And when you find yourself in the emptiness at night under a dome of stars, you imagine what's possible. And if you keep going, bike further and further into the nothingness, you just may end up at what feels like a rave on the surface of the moon. How can that not affect you? I remember returning to San Francisco after that first year and trying to articulate what I'd experienced. Here's the best I could come up with. Imagine thousands of incredibly cynical people coming together to build a city, and for a little while, having no reason to be cynical. I returned a dozen times over the next two decades. Burning Man became an annual ritual, my personal New Year's, where I checked in, took stock of my life, and, when necessary, course corrected.
5: Stop! You put it in park?
6: I can.
5: Hi. Do you have any plants, animals, firearms, explosives, people stuffed back here?
6: No.
5: No. All right. Have you been in early before?
6: Yes, not this early, but yeah.
5: Cool. So work access fast first, please. Yeah.
4: In the time that I've been attending, the event has grown from 8,000 to 80,000 people. The wooden man at the center has risen from 8 feet to over 100. And base ticket prices have soared from $35 to nearly $500. Everything has been supersized. The art got more ambitious and more intricate, the music louder and just a little more varied. The vehicles mutated from jazzed-up golf carts into multi-million-dollar, fire-spewing behemoths. At the same time, what was originally utter chaos was tamed by a grid of streets and basic infrastructure. What began as a below-the-radar happening became a cultural phenomenon worthy of an exhibition at the Smithsonian.
5: This is the hand you do not wipe with?
6: Do you ask that of everyone?
5: I do!
4: Burning Man is still a magnet for artists, ravers, and radicals. But now, it attracts moguls and models looking for a good time and a gorgeous backdrop for their Instagram feeds.
5: All right, 5 miles an hour on Gate Road. As soon as they're clear to go, you're free to go.
6: Okay.
5: And Media Mecca is open. All right.
6: Bye now.
5: Hold up. Don't go too close. They okay. might still need to search that vehicle.
6: Okay. Okay, we are in. We will be greeted soon.
4: Population growth came with a healthy dose of the real world. Bikes started to go missing, so we started to lock them up. Tickets became harder to come by as demand outstripped supply and scalpers got in on the action. Instead of doing whatever, wherever out here, we now had to worry about the roving police cars. And while my camp used to serve bacon and Bloody Marys to anyone who showed up, we now had to adhere to an actual health code, check IDs, and set a schedule for service. And I get it. More people means more problems like theft and sexual assault. And that means more rules.
6: Just little old me.
7: Welcome home, I love you. F*** your burn, Daft Punk at the trash fence, all those fun things. Walmart's at center camp, Amazon delivers every hour. Ice is free, you just need to wish it and drones will deliver it for you. The Wi-Fi password is big imagination, all lowercase, one word.
6: Fantastic.
7: Yep, anything else? You've been here before?
6: Yeah.
7: Cool.
6: Media Mecca, what time, is it open, do you know?
7: I'm not sure, that is above my pay grade. I just stand out here without any pants and drink free beer.
6: You're right, you're not wearing any
7: I'm
6: pants.
7: Not lying. Nope. I mean, I have a He-Man Merkin on, so.
6: I love a Merkin.
7: Who doesn't,
6: And the
7: right?
6: carpets match the drapes.
7: They do match the drapes. You gotta keep the carpet shaved.
4: It's one thing for burners to gripe, but it is irritating to hear people who have never been talk about how much it's changed, how it's just an excuse for a bunch of rich white techies to have sex and do drugs. And it's understandable, since there's a lot of that in the press and on social media. Even a recent New York Times article about a Nobel-winning economist doing research at Burning Man mentioned orgies 3 times in the first 150 words. What doesn't really cut through is why mayors from around the world attend each year, or how many green innovations and social service organizations have been born right here, or that many of the people who bring large-scale art projects to the playa can now actually make a year-round living as artists. But how do you tell the story of this sprawling temporary city and its inhabitants? How do you capture 400 art installations, 700 mutant vehicles, and millions of spontaneous interactions? How do you begin to chronicle the nearly 1,500 theme camps, including camps for Christians, furries, deaf burners, sober burners, kids, clowns, scientists, people of color, and the polyamorous? I mean, at any given time, you can choose from hundreds of workshops, performances, and offerings. You can get your bike repaired, your aura read, and your genitals painted. You can score freshly baked bread, vegan ramen, and poutine. You can get your pupils dilated, your bottom spanked, and procure a morning after pill. And not a penny changes hands.
7: It's gonna white out, so I'm gonna let you go, because
6: okay.
7: then we're gonna stop you when it does.
6: Okay.
7: Welcome home.
6: Hi, thank you. Okay, it's official, we are in. Oh my God, this is hideous. It is dusty as out here. Well, I think I'm gonna sign off for right now and deal with the whiteout. Ugh. Okay. Bye for now.
4: So here's the deal. What you're going to hear over the course of the season are the stories that caught my eyes and ears. It is not definitive, but hopefully it's representative. After a bad night's sleep in a borrowed tent, I squeeze into my signature ladybug outfit, hop on a beat-up bike that I keep just for Burning Man, and I head out. I'm going to meet a family that's building a giant peacock art car on the other side of the city. Then I hear the tinkle of nearby piano keys. There's an older gentleman with gray hair and a bushy mustache. He's tuning an old upright 50 feet away at the big queer fluorescent camp across the street.
6: What are you up to?
8: About 185 centimeters. I'm just tuning some pianos. I can sniff out pianos pretty well, and I tune them up for people. Yeah, I love this camp. It's a really wild and flamboyant camp here. They love the piano. You guys know this one?
6: So tell me who you are. Tell me who you are. I'll tell you who I am. I'm David Boyer.
8: And you're David Boyer.
6: I am. I work with KLW. And
8: that's my brother, is David Boyer.
6: Well,
8: I'll be damn. I'm Dan Boyer. They call me Dan the Piano Man. That's an uncanny coincidence there.
6: Yeah.
8: Yeah, give me some skin, man.
6: Yeah.
8: That is really wild.
4: This is what we call playa magic.
6: So how many pianos will you tune when you're out here?
8: Last year I tuned 12 here.
9: Oh, you're the piano guy.
8: Yay, come on back over.
10: You're doing our thing.
8: Yeah, you guys have this facing the sun, which is the cardinal sin, but it's mostly plastic. So it'll take a beating, keep on cheating.
10: Got it for $400 in the mission.
6: Get out.
8: All right.
10: I said, we should have a piano. And the truck was leaving. I was like, there's still room. We have to get something. I'm like, let's get a piano. And so I went on Craigslist. So fabulous.
6: Yeah. Did you call him?
11: No. He wanders about finding pianos all over the playa in need of help. That's his jam.
8: Seriously. I know where all the pianos are in here. So if you're a lounge lizard, I could show you where to find those lounges.
4: Turns out there are a lot of pianos out here. At Black Rock Piano Lounge, Lost Penguin Saloon, Shangri-Lawless, the Playa Jazz Cafe, or in the middle of a road. There's even one massive piece of art constructed with the innards of 90 pianos.
6: So what are the elements out here that like f*** with a piano?
8: Oh, they don't like dryness. And I just put wet cardboard in there every day.
6: Wet cardboard?
8: Yeah, under the bottom of the piano here is a little trap door, and I just stick wet cardboard in there every day, and it keeps it nice and tight, swelled up.
6: How'd you figure that out?
8: It's physics, you know. Just
6: what's physics?
8: Yeah, it works.
6: Yeah? Oh my God. When did you start playing piano?
8: Well, when I was about 10. Yeah, and I picked up the piano tuning when I was 15. And this is my 50th year as a piano tuner.
4: Burning Man is not about buying or bartering. There are no souvenir vendors or beer stands. The only things for sale in Black Rock City are ice and coffee. And there are no piano tuners or anyone else for hire.
8: If I was charging the going rate, I'd be making a nice little four-digit figure, but I don't need cash. I'm an outdoor dog, and I just don't really use money. I eat about 1,000 calories a day, and prefer camping over being indoors. And my friends are all billionaires and movie stars. I just don't care for that. I just want to run a fast mile, and I just want to survive. I don't know how long we're going to live, but I squeeze more nectar out than a hummingbird, pound per pound. Yeah, it's good here. Wish I could give more.

0: There's this guy, doing what he loves. A woman who you'll meet later in the season said something that really stuck with me. She said, "People come here to release their gifts." And that's how this place is built, year after year.
1: Yeah. I'm gonna run across you. Will you come by and say hello?
2: Right over there?
1: Yeah, we're right there.
2: You're too cool, Dave.
1: Yeah, please. Come by and meet
2: I will never forget your name. Yeah, I've never had been interviewed. I've never had such an uncanny coincidence. And you're just a cool, charming cat.
1: Ah, got that on tape. Thank you so much. That's Dan the Piano Man here, Black Rock City.
0: One of the challenges here is simply finding your way from one place to another.
1: So where are we exactly?
0: Black Rock City is arranged like a clock, with streets emanating from the wooden man in the center, like a bullseye. The rings are in alphabetical order, and they're intersected by radial streets that correspond to a time. Most camps and art pieces do have addresses. My camp, for instance, is at 735 and D, but the coordinates can be hard to translate. Sometimes the only thing you have to go on is that the 60-foot wooden man at the center faces 6 o'clock. There are temporary beacons. The neon ice cream cone, for instance, helps me find my way back to camp several nights, but other nights it's on the fritz. And the wooden man is helpful until it's burnt to the ground. Google Maps? Not out here. So people are puzzled when Marcy says she's going to Burning Man.
3: They're like, what do you mean a blind person is going to Burning Man? What are you doing here? Why? How can you understand this? Maybe that's part of the entertainment of why I enjoy going, because it confuses everybody else.
0: Marcy has retinitis pigmentosa, which has led to the development of cataracts in both eyes and severely limits her vision. She's been coming to Burning Man since 2004, so she's familiar with the layout of the city. Still,
3: I don't always have a perfect concept of knowing where I am, because mentally understanding the layout isn't the same thing as physically being able to follow the layout. We live in an imaginary city. It's like the sides of the road are imaginary. They're made up by the layout of someone's tents and the layout of someone's cars and the layout of someone's shade structures. So there's like physically no object that you could shoreline.
0: That's when a person uses the end of a cane to follow a curb or the side of a building or a sidewalk's edge. It's a way people with visual impairments navigate unfamiliar spaces.
3: But there's nothing at Burning Man that you can shoreline because it's all flat.
0: In the 15 years since she started coming, Marcy has learned how to be self-reliant at Burning Man.
3: You have water, a warm fuzzy hat, and a pair of leg warmers, a headlamp. I have a little tiny snack on me. So if you ended up spending the night on the wrong side of the city, it's somebody else's couch and the sun went down, like, well, who gives a shit? One of the lessons I learned about Burning Man that I think applies to everybody out there: imagine that you are where you are supposed to be, and therefore it's impossible to be lost.
0: The Burning Man community is guided by the 10 principles, one of which is radical inclusion. But what does that mean for people like Marcy? And what about folks with other physical impediments? How do they get around? Because in addition to the navigational challenges, Black Rock City is massive. It's 5 miles wide, and much of the big art is placed several miles from where people camp. It can be exhausting in the best of circumstances. Now, imagine you're in a wheelchair or on crutches or just can't walk very far. Enter this woman, sitting cross-legged on a big green turtle with googly eyes. That's her wheelchair.
1: So can you introduce yourself?
4: I'm Rat Lady. I'm 64. I will be a great grandmother next month. And this is what I do.
0: What she does is run mobility camp.
4: We're probably about 80% mobility impaired for one reason or another, and 20% or less able-bodied.
0: Their motto is radical inclusion by radical accessibility. And that's why they're centrally located in the heart of Center Camp.
4: This cuts down the distances we have to travel, and that makes a big difference.
1: And now the name Rat Lady.
4: I had service rats for 12.

0: 12 years. They would alert me to spasms in my neck and shoulders. Since I don't have normal sensation by the time I would feel them, it was past the point of being able to do much. They would feel those muscles starting to spasm just very minutely, and they don't like the way it feels. So they learn very quickly, if I tell her, she'll make it stop. So it's a win-win for both of us.
1: Wow. This is her 9th year here.
0: And my 7th year, at least partially, leading the camp.
2: So tell me your Burning Man, like how you ended up at Burning Man.
0: So I have friends who've been coming for 20 years. And every year they would come home with pictures and stories, and it would always end with, oh, but you could never do Burning Man in a wheelchair. And I was dumb and I listened to them. And then in 2010, one of them did something stupid and lost their driver's license for a year and said, do you think there's any way you could figure out how to make this work? Because if you'll drive my van, I'll buy your ticket. So then I really seriously started looking to see if it was possible. And I found what at that time was the Department of Mobility, which was the previous version of our camp. So we signed up and we came, and my first year on Playa, I volunteered 110 hours and I've been doing it ever since.
2: And what did you find when you got here the first time?
0: Oh, I knew immediately this was home.
2: Why?
0: My generation, we set out to change the world, and we did. But at some point, it took a sharp right turn and went off in a completely different direction. And Black Rock City is where we kind of hoped the world would be by now. And so, yeah, it was absolutely home, and that was immediate, and there was no question. And so my passion is that nobody else wastes 15 years listening to people who don't know better. So we make sure that, you know, Mobility Camp is out there when people are looking.
1: That's how a guy who goes by Action Wheels ended up here.
3: So I've been wanting to go to Burning Man for 10 years, and so I've emailed Rat Lady probably 10 times, maybe more. And they have a website that tells you like all the checklist for your wheelchair, what not to bring, what to bring, like everything that you need to go to Burning Man in a chair.
2: And how is your chair holding up out here?
3: My manual chair is doing great. I'm not used to using a power chair, so I have charging issues all the time. But my biggest struggle is drinking enough water.
2: So this is your first time, and what do you think?
3: It's amazing. It's really hard to express the amount of kindness and love that everybody has for everybody. And it's just awesome. Yeah, it's just really, really hard to explain.
2: So why did you want to come?
3: My family members always went, and I just wanted to see the art and the, like, what it was like. Like, I wanted to see if I could make it.
1: Action Wheels is one of 46 staying at Mobility Camp this year.
0: We have campers from 18 to, I think our oldest camper was 92. We want Burning Man to be inclusive. One of the principles is radical inclusion. And we give people a way to do that.
2: Is there anyone that you've had to turn away because it's just too harsh or too...
0: As a general rule, we don't allow respirator-dependent people in camp. We've made a few exceptions to that. We had one guy who was a severely affected quadriplegic, and he brought 5 attendants. He brought a generator in case there was a general power failure. And so he was able to prove that he could be self-reliant. You know, we're not caregivers. If somebody needs an attendant, they need to bring them, because that's not what we do. We don't do it for you. We make it possible for you to do it.
1: What also makes it possible is that everyone who camps with mobility has to work 4 or 5 shifts throughout the week.
4: My name is Katie the Book Fairy.
2: The Book Fairy.
0: She is our desk lead, the magic woman at the desk.
4: My daughter brought me 8 years ago to Burning Man. I would not have come as a 63-year-old grandma on crutches without the knowledge that mobility camp existed.
1: Katie was born with orthopedic complications that make it hard for her to walk. In the default world, she's a librarian. Out here, she puts those skills to work running the camp's information desk, where she assists people with mobility issues, including newly acquired ones.
4: If you're one of those unfortunate people on the first night of the burn to trip over a tent peg and break your ankle, and you're wondering, what the hell am I going to do now?
1: Katie and Mobility Camp are here to help.
4: We have wheelchairs, we have crutches, we have walkers, we have knee scooters that we pass out.
1: The camp is not just about the people staying here. They want to make Black Rock City more accessible. They do it both by loaning out equipment to the walking wounded and by raising accessibility consciousness throughout the Burning Man community.
4: And we also have a wheelchair and a crutches obstacle course, so able-bodied people can get a concept of what it's like to try to move through playa dust and uneven surfaces.
5: The wheels lose traction, you can't back up, you can't see behind you, you can't turn around. It was really hard.
1: That's the point. The mobility camp hopes that when you know how hard it can be for some, you'll design your camp to be more accessible for all.
4: We're not looking for ADA compliance or anything like that. We're looking for ways that people with mobility issues can visit your camp if they want to. But we consider ourselves a service camp. Mars
2: is my name. And there's the service rat.
6: Do you want a pickle?
2: Yeah, actually. I do want a pickle.
1: Rat Lady introduces me to one more person, part of the camp's able-bodied minority.
0: This is Captain Billy.
2: Hi, Captain Billy. Good to meet you.
0: He has the wheelchair lift bus.
1: Billy thinks of himself as the MTA, the Mobility Transit Authority.
2: How's it going?
1: Billy and Mobility Camp run more than 24 art tours this week.
7: A very quick announcement. The tour guide that I'm so fond of, she's giving a tour today at 10 o'clock.
1: Billy insists I go.
7: Give me your promise that you'll be back for the 10 o'clock art tour.
1: And I do.
8: My name is Bonnie.
1: I'm instantly smitten. Our gray-haired 60-plus docent is wearing a ladybug costume.
8: I love your smile. It makes me feel good.
1: Apparently, it's mutual.
8: All right, take us to the man.
9: To the man, James.
8: Ahead of us on the left at 11 o'clock here is the Pegasus. Okay, stop. Are we allowed to stop here for a few minutes?
1: In between Mobility Camp and the man, there are dozens of mind-bending art pieces.
8: Captain Billy, can you stop again, please?
1: You can't just drive by a 32-foot hand reaching out of the playa.
8: Do you see the hand?
9: Yes. Yes.
8: I-L-Y. I love you. They have been moving the sign language of the hand daily. The hand is fully mechanical. It has fire coming out the ends of all the fingers, if it works. Okay, Captain Billy,
7: yes.
8: Don't let me stop again.
7: Okay.
8: Take us to the man. Even if I say stop, don't.
1: The man is one of the few constants at Burning Man. An effigy was there in 1986 on Baker Beach, and 30-plus years later, it's still at the center of the city. But what about accessibility?
2: What things are newly accessible this year?
1: Back at Mobility Camp, I ask Rat Lady what's changed.
0: There's more ramps. The Stair Ramps to Heaven project, which is all these ramps that you see out on the playa as well as ours here.
2: And so somebody came and built that for you?
0: Yes. It's for loading disabled people onto art cars. There's always a workaround. You get as creative with solutions for whatever your impairment is and how you get around it as you do with anything else at Burning Man.
2: Seriously.
0: Yeah.
1: And it's true. All around, there are jerry-rigged art cars, makeshift yurts, costumes held together with hot glue and safety pins. This is a community of MacGyvers, finding solutions and workarounds for all kinds of challenges. For some, that requires more perseverance, more ingenuity, and more effort. One thing that's shared is the will to find a way. I guess that's what it takes to construct a temporary city in the middle of the desert and then make it disappear. That story was originally released in 2020. You can hear more stories from this season and past seasons of The Intersection at theintersection.fm and wherever you listen to podcasts. Tune into Baymade tomorrow for another episode of The Intersection at Burning Man. We'll spend time with a family racing against the clock and the elements to finish their peacock-themed art car, right here on 91.7 FM, KALW, San Francisco Bay Area.

0: A reminder of our top story this hour, and the US Treasury Secretary Scott Bessent unveiled a new wave of sanctions aimed at isolating Iran's economy. He says other countries will be pressured to comply. Speaking to NewsHour earlier, we heard from Esfandir Batmanghelidze, an expert on Iran's economy and sanctions.
1: At the end of the day, I think it will be very difficult for this administration to convince those countries that they need to take dramatic action, because in some sense, I believe those countries will call the administration's bluff and recognize that Trump will not be willing to take the kinds of measures that might undermine the US's role in the global financial system.
0: Other headlines we're watching this hour, and Canada's Prime Minister Mark Carney says he'll only resume talks with the United States on trade if it stops treating his country as a subsidiary. This is Regina Vaidyanathan with NewsHour. We're coming to you live from the BBC in London. The BBC World Service has gained rare access inside Afghanistan under the Taliban. 5 years after the extreme Islamist movement returned to power, the BBC spent time with senior figures, former insurgents turned politicians, to see how they're governing a country in crisis. We've also spoken to Afghans living once again under the same hardline rule the group first imposed decades ago. The BBC's Kawun Kamush reports.
2: In Shibirghan, northern Afghanistan, Taliban governor Abdullah Sarhadi starts his day. Once a Guantanamo Bay detainee, Sarhadi now works for the country's supreme leader, enforcing strict Sharia in his region. The BBC has been given rare access to his office to film some of his daily work, as he meets local people who come to him seeking resolutions to various problems. One case dominates the day, however. That of an 18-year-old woman who is seeking a divorce from her husband, accusing him of abuse and beatings. She is wearing a full veil and sunglasses. Her clasped hands and black gloves. To protect her identity, we have had someone else voice her words.
3: I'm ready to be executed, but not live with him.
2: The governor tells her she should either continue the marriage or apply for a khula, a form of divorce initiated by the wife, which could mean having to repay her dowry to her husband. Under the Taliban, it is very difficult for a woman to get a divorce without the husband's consent. Despite this, she wants to proceed.
4: Ask yourself, who would marry me after I get my divorce? You'll have to compromise a lot, or you lose your dignity and honor.
3: Mr. Governor, my honor and dignity have already been ruined by him.
2: Dismissing her to the next room, the governor discusses the matter with male officials, bodyguards, and her husband.
4: Women are mindless. They are deficient in intellect. They don't know a thing. What would you do with a divorced daughter? You can't kill her. You need to marry her with someone else. Would you marry such a girl with your son?
2: The woman's father says they will continue to fight for the separation. The Taliban's policies today are similar to the hardline interpretation of Islamic religious law they imposed in the 1990s, and those who oppose them have gone into hiding, especially women who have been erased from public life. When they do fight back, they face harsh crackdowns. In the week the Taliban came to power, many women took to the streets to protest. Huda had a successful career and an active life. But now we meet in secret. We have changed her name and voice to protect her safety. Why do you think the Taliban want to restrict women? I ask her.
5: I think the Taliban are scared. They are scared of educated women. They know educated women won't give birth to ignorant beings such as the Taliban. They restrict women so they wouldn't be able to raise wise men, because that would be the end of the Taliban.
2: Upon returning to power, the Taliban said they had changed. 5 years on, it's a country run by men for men. In a lavish press center funded by the Americans for the previous government, we sit down with the public face of the Taliban, their spokesman known as Zabihullah Mujahid.
6: And you promised that you will respect human rights, you will allow women to participate in all aspects of life, work and study. Why did you fail to keep your promise?
7: I mentioned Sharia as a condition. We are committed to women's rights, freedom of speech and other things within Sharia. We must scale everything up according to Sharia.
2: As an insurgency, the Taliban proved they could survive. The question now is whether they can govern a country in crisis and for how long.
0: That's the BBC's Kawoon Kamoush reporting there. Now, there's nothing better, is there, than the smell of a batch of cookies as they just come out of the oven, freshly baked. Soft, chewy and sweet. You might prefer chocolate chip, peanut, or perhaps you like oatmeal. But would you eat a cookie made from recycled plastic bottles? Researchers in the United States are working on that recipe. They've engineered microbes which can break down discarded plastic bottles and crop waste and turn them into protein-rich cookies. Well, Mary Roloffs is from Forbes magazine.
8: It's important to note that humans aren't eating raw plastic, even in these cookies. Microbes, you know, like bacteria and algae, are eating the plastic and then breaking it down into the nutritional molecules that we think about, like proteins and fats and vitamins. And then more yeast are reassembling those things back into a food product. And then a 3D printer is actually turning the final mixture into a little cookie that's reportedly quite nutrient dense.
0: Have you tried one?
8: I have not. They are not doing full-scale taste testing yet. They're still waiting for sign-off, but they have done some smell tests, and apparently most participants said that they would eat the cookies in a resource-limited setting. So, you know, if there wasn't a whole lot available.
0: These are supposed to be quite good for you, aren't they? Which to most people might sound counterintuitive, certainly to me, but they're quite rich in protein.
8: I think there's protein and vitamins and fats, and they're even able to use a little bit of yeast to make it, you know, taste like vanilla. And in the future, they said they're hoping that they'll be able to make the starch and the fiber and the sweetener and everything really using this microbe process that they've come up with.
0: And what's the reasoning behind this?
8: It was conducted as part of a NASA-led project aimed at creating foods for deep space exploration. So astronauts could be among the earliest adopters, but they could also be used in disaster zones, on submarines, or other places where fresh foods are harder to get.
0: I know you haven't tried one, but have any researchers shared more about what they might taste like beyond what you said about the smell just then?
8: Well, I think that they are supposed to have a little bit of this vanilla flavoring from some bioengineered yeast, but they haven't exactly said that they're, you know, chasing them down with milk in the lab.
0: And this isn't the first time that plastic's been used for food in this way, is it?
8: I think scientists have achieved this before, but on a bit of a smaller scale. So an Edinburgh study a few years ago was able to convert plastic water bottles into vanilla flavoring. I'm not sure if that was ever really instituted into the supply chain, but researchers in the US have also been able to engineer a fungus that's capable of eating things like styrofoam and foam cups and packaging to kind of help with breaking down those materials.
0: And why would you do this in the first place?
8: I think that what they're going for beyond, you know, sustaining life in these things like deep space exploration or disaster zones is, I think that being able to do this might go a long way in helping to bolster the global food supply as demand continues to surge.
0: Mary Roloffs on the plastic bottle cookies. Not for me, I don't think. That's it for this edition of NewsHour from my team and myself. Thanks to all of you for listening.
9: 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I'm Devin Strolovich here with you for some of the rest of the afternoon. Coming up next, it's Today Explained. Sunny today with a high in the low 70s. 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The time is 1 o'clock.
10: In the spring of 1970, Republican Senator Jacob Javits of New York proposed a fix for America's healthcare system, which he said was
11: uneven, and for many, particularly the poor, it is abysmally low, if not non-existent.
10: His fix? Expand Medicare. Medicare for all. This idea bounced around Congress for years, and then in 2016, Senator Bernie Sanders made it the cornerstone of his presidential campaign.
12: Count me in as one of those people who believes that healthcare is a right, not a privilege.
10: Newshounds may recall Senator Sanders did not win the presidential election, and for a time, Medicare for All was viewed as another improbable progressive fantasy. You stopped hearing much about it. Until this year, when a bunch of Democratic candidates seizing on frustration over the high cost of healthcare started talking about it once again. On Today Explained from Vox, is it Medicare for All's moment?
13: Live from NPR News, I'm Lakshmi Singh. The Trump administration is calling this D-Day for the Iranian economy and warning countries they could face U.S. sanctions if they continue to do business with Iran. But as NPR's Michelle Kellerman reports, the U.S. is giving Iran's trading partners some time.
14: Unlike the D-Day landing in France during World War II, the U.S. is giving countries some time to choose between doing business with Iran or with the U.S. Treasury Secretary Scott Bessent put it this way after laying out the financial sanctions that could come.
15: We are giving everyone the opportunity to remedy bad behavior. Why would I want to blow up the global financial system?
14: Bessent would not spell out the timeline of when Iran's biggest traders, including China, could face secondary sanctions. The Treasury Secretary says countries know the consequences of continuing to do business with Iran. Michelle Kellerman, NPR News, Washington.
13: The Department of Homeland Security conducted wide-reaching surveillance on Minnesotans during the ICE surge earlier this year. That is according to government documents recently made public. NPR's Meg Anderson spoke with some of the people surveilled to see how they're feeling.
16: For months around the Twin Cities, undercover agents attended meetings at churches, libraries, and schools and gathered information on people who have not been accused of crimes. Last February, at Prince of Peace Lutheran Church in Roseville, Minnesota, an undercover DHS agent attended a meeting of ICE protesters and compiled dossiers on the people there. Steve Sylvester is the pastor.
17: It feels like I'm living in 1950s Eastern Europe. It just feels completely out of place and inappropriate.
16: His church is far from the only place affected. Legal experts say these tactics by DHS raise serious privacy concerns. In a statement, DHS told NPR it does not comment on the existence or status of ongoing investigations. Meg Anderson, NPR News.
13: Nearly 2 weeks after parts of the Midwest were ravaged by a series of severe thunderstorms, a powerful derecho, thousands of people in northwest Indiana are still without electricity. However, the utility company NIPSCO says it expects all power to be restored by tomorrow. The mayor of Gary, Indiana, Eddie Melton, describes the aftermath of this windstorm as unlike any other many of his constituents have experienced.
18: It's been extremely difficult, very frustrating to be without power for so many days. Folks with medical conditions, individuals, and children not in school. So it's something we're going to be recovering for quite some time, even when the power comes back on.
13: The destructive winds and floods wreaked havoc far beyond Gary. About 250 miles away, the mayor of Columbus, Ohio, Andrew Ginther, said storms inundated the city with more than 3 inches of rain in just 12 hours. This is NPR News. A U.S. Navy sailor says that while he was deployed in the Middle East, he found out federal immigration agents had arrested his father. The Department of Homeland Security confirms Luis Aviles, who is from Nicaragua, was detained during a traffic stop in Florida. Joshua Aviles posted about his father on Facebook. He says he has spent the last 9+ months on the USS Abraham Lincoln, the aircraft carrier that became the subject of reports about deteriorated conditions for the 5,000-member crew. The Lincoln is now headed back to the U.S. after it was relieved by the USS George Washington. Molecules have long been made by using lots of energy to force atoms together or break them apart, but a material scientist at Stanford is using light to run chemical reactions with a fraction of the energy. Here's NPR's Ari Daniel.
19: Jen Dione uses light as a kind of chemical scalpel.
20: A tool that allows you to very precisely control what atoms and molecules are doing, to create exactly the product you want and very little of the products you don't want.
19: Dione and her team illuminate nanoparticles with laser light, which pushes electrons around in just the right way to make or break bonds, precisely forging the desired molecule without the heat and pressure that require so much energy. The technique can be used to make fertilizer and convert greenhouse gases into fuels, processes that Dione believes can be scaled up within a few years. Ari Daniel, NPR News.
13: The Dow's closed up 140 points. This is NPR News.
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10: I'm Noelle King with Julie Appleby. She's a senior correspondent with KFF Health News. So, as this conversation about Medicare for All heats up, it's worth remembering that healthcare in the U.S. has long been a mess. 16 years ago, President Obama signed the Affordable Care Act into law, trying to fix some things. Julie, what was the situation at the time that made it feel so necessary? What did the Affordable Care Act aim to do?
24: You know, there was a lot going on. So we had a lot of people who were uninsured. We had premiums going up. Many times in the past, there had been some effort to do some kind of health reform, but nothing ever really passed. We had, we had Medicare and Medicaid in the 60s, right? But no major legislation since then. So people had employer coverage, which like they do now, but there were a lot of people who were on their own and buying in what's called the individual market. The individual market was really tough. They could tell people, hey, you've got a health condition, we're not taking you. You could sign up for an individual plan, and later, if you did get some kind of health condition, they could go back through your medical records and see, hey, did they tell us about every single thing that had happened to them in the past 5 or 10 years? And if not, they could retroactively cancel your plan.
10: And so, top line, what did the Affordable Care Act, which came to be called Obamacare because Obama passed it.
25: Thanks, Obama.
10: What did it do exactly?
24: You know, it did a lot of things, right? So it allowed young people to stay on their parents' insurance plan up to age 26. And that was a really big deal and also a very popular provision in the Affordable Care Act.
26: Healthcare plans are required to let young adults stay on their parents' plan until they're 26.
24: It created these subsidies to help people purchase coverage on the individual market.
26: Tax credits that have given about 8 in 10 people who buy insurance on the new marketplaces the choice of a healthcare plan that costs less than $100 a month.
24: It pays for part of your premium. After you pay a certain percentage of your household income, the subsidies kick in and it picks up the rest up to a certain income level. It did some other things like, okay, they can't tell you have a pre-existing condition, so we're not going to take you. They've got to take you.
26: Insurance companies, they can't deny somebody coverage or change them simply because they have a pre-existing condition like diabetes or asthma.
24: It created sort of a benefit package that covers all these essential things like hospitalization and drug costs and maternity care, which might not have been in plans before that. They used to be able to charge women more than men. They can't do that anymore.
10: What was the conversation around passing the Affordable Care Act? And remind us how and why it got so toxic and pitched.
24: It was super polarized, kind of like what we have now, right? I mean, a lot of people really, yay, we have the Affordable Care Act.
26: This will be the most important piece of social legislation since the Social Security Act passed in the 1930s.
27: I'm going to give you my 5 top reasons why you should enroll in marketplace health insurance
1: also known as the Affordable Care Act, also known as Obamacare.
3: I received chemotherapy at Johns Hopkins, and the Affordable Care Act literally saved my life.
24: There was a lot of discussion around whether this is going to be too much government or if it was just the right amount. And a lot of people thought, oh no, this is terrible, it's going to destroy things.
4: How did Obamacare destroy our healthcare system? More people.
5: You got an hour and a half? You got an hour and a half? Individual state exchanges, 28 medical excise taxes, more not allowing health insurance to be bought across state lines.
6: Hey, do you have that Obamacare?
7: Obamacare? What's that? What's that?
6: Oh, it's great.
7: It's great?
6: It's great.
7: What is it?
6: I started signing up last Thursday and I'm almost done.
25: Obamacare has to go.
24: For the first, you know, 4 or 5 years or more of the Affordable Care Act, it was pretty evenly divided. And when you looked at opinion polls between people who thought it was a good thing and people who didn't think it was a good thing. In more recent years, that has changed and the favorability ratings have gone up for the Affordable Care Act. And now majorities do favor the Affordable Care Act.
27: I noticed, by the way, that since it's become popular, they don't call it Obamacare no more.
10: Okay, majority's favorite. Wow, if you had told me that 16 years ago, I would not have believed you. Here we are, and majority's favorite. And so how is the Affordable Care Act doing?
24: Well, you know, so sort of use medical terminology, you know, is it on life support? No, it's actually doing fairly well. But you know what? There are some symptoms that there's some problems, right? Remember at the end of last year, there was all the discussion about these things called enhanced premium tax credits and whether they were going to be extended or not.
10: Yes.
28: House Democrats will fight to extend the Affordable Care Act tax credits. This fight is not over. We're just getting started.
24: Government shut down over this, if you remember at the end of last year. Those were not extended. As a result, it costs more this year for most people in the plan.
29: So those expired January 1st, and overnight, the average payment people were making jumped almost 60%.
30: I need insurance, okay? Oh my God, this is not happening to me.
31: At marketplace pricing, qualifying for a subsidy, it was $170 a month, which I'm very thankful that that was so low. I'm aware of that, that was low. It is jumping to $1,000 a month. $1,000 a month for a single income family.
24: And what we've seen is during open enrollment last year, we had about 1 million people fewer sign up.
10: Wow.
24: And that was about a 5% drop. Okay. So that was a 5% just in signups at the end of last year. And then since then, this year, the first few months of the year, we've seen another about 3 million people drop off. So some people, I think, are finding they can't afford it and they are not paying their bills and they are getting dropped off. So a 3 million person drop off is pretty substantial. A lot of policy experts say, look, when you raise the price of something, demand goes down. And that's what's happening here. It's the prices. People are dropping out.
30: There's actually no effing way that I'm paying for health insurance.
32: Insurance is absolutely asinine. The cost of insurance is not reasonable.
33: People are skipping healthcare not because they're irresponsible. They're skipping it because they can't afford to stay alive.
24: But there's also a group of folks, many people, particularly conservatives and Republicans, who say, you know what? The numbers were inflated. There was all this improper enrollment. People were getting these zero premium plans. And so there was fraud. There was improper enrollment. The subsidies were too generous, or there were other factors that led to some fraudulent activity. And so these drop-offs just represent people who were fraudulently enrolled dropping out for one reason or another.
34: Hi, I'm Robert F. Kennedy Jr., your HHS secretary. I'm joined today by my good friend and anti-fraud warrior, CMS Administrator Dr. Mehmet Oz. Healthcare fraud and corruption affect millions of Americans and maybe even you. The Obamacare marketplace is plagued by fraud.
35: If you're a fraudster, here's our advice to you. Do not walk away from us. Run. Because we are going to find you.
24: There's this real split right now between what are the reasons for the drop-off. But most policy folks, most people who study the situation here say the main reason is people just aren't being able to afford it.
10: Why is it so expensive? Why are healthcare costs so high?
24: You know, that's the $64,000 question, right?
10: I mean, and if you get it right, you win. You're in charge.
24: You win. That's been the question since I've been covering this debate. Look, it's not just Affordable Care Act costs going up. Employer plans are going up. Everything's going up. Generally, healthcare costs go up faster than inflation. And that's driven by a lot of things, right? It's driven by drug costs. It's driven by hospital costs. It's driven by labor costs. So all of those things go into the mix with the Affordable Care Act. But also this year, there's this additional factor of the subsidies went away. So insurers were looking at that saying, you know what, the subsidies are going down. We expect to have lower enrollments next year. The people most likely to stay enrolled, right, are the ones who are have health problems because they don't want to take the risk of being uninsured. So their insurers were calculating that in when they set their premium rates for this year. We might have sicker people in our pool that we're going to have to cover. So that's part of what we've seen with costs in the Affordable Care Act. But look, everybody is seeing health inflation go up right now, and that's affecting premiums.
10: All right, so here we are 16 years later, 16 years after the passage of the Affordable Care Act. Did it accomplish what it set out to do?
24: You know, you got to look at that in a number of ways. So it aimed to expand coverage, right, and reduce the uninsured. I think the answer there is yes. The number of uninsured have gone from that 13 or 14%. It dropped to as low as just under 8% a couple of years ago. It's ticked up a little bit since then. So we have far fewer people who are uninsured. So yes to that. Did it control costs? That's a harder one to answer. And it's back to that $64,000 question. How do you do that? And costs have continued to go up. Premiums are higher. Premiums are definitely higher than they were pre-ACA. To be fair, the plans are very different. They cover more. They're more generous. They're better coverage, but they are more expensive. The big question is, what is going to be put forward as an alternative and how palatable will that be to both consumers, lawmakers, the healthcare industry? It's going to be challenging, but I think we're going to hear certainly a lot more discussion this year. Whether or not we see actual proposals that could pass, I think that's a little more questionable.
10: She's Julie Appleby. She's a senior correspondent with KFF Health News. When we come back, once upon a time, Medicare for All was a popular slogan on the left, but it never came close to being a reality. This midterm cycle, some Dems are reviving the idea, and they sound serious.
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8: 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Spin the batons. 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
13: My name is Rachel Booth. I am a senior policy correspondent at Vox. 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We're hearing voters talk about it a lot. 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
13: He, along with Bernie Sanders and AOC, has become sort of one of the leading figures elevating this and putting it into the conversation.
17: What Medicare for all will do is save the average American substantial sums of money. Substantial, be much less expensive than your plan.
18: We need Medicare for all right now.
19: People ask me, what would Medicare for all feel like?
13: But I think everyone is really talking about healthcare right now. It's ranked as one of the top, if not the top, concerns for voters. And it's a really big part of the Democratic Socialists for America platform.
10: When people say Medicare for all, obviously this is something that we've been hearing for a long time. Also, as acknowledged earlier in this show, healthcare in the United States is very confusing and complicated. When people say Medicare for all, does everybody mean the same thing?
13: So there is a slogan, you know, Medicare for all, which most Americans hear as something like universal healthcare backed by the government. And then there is the Medicare for All Act, which is a real live federal bill. And that is a much more specific thing. Bernie Sanders, when he ran for president in 2016, he campaigned explicitly on guaranteeing Medicare for every American.
17: In my view, we must move forward toward a Medicare for All single payer program.
13: You know, he lost, obviously.
20: I'm once again asking for your financial support.
13: But since 2017, he's been the lead Senate sponsor of the Medicare for All Act, which would replace most private health insurance with a single public plan, and everyone would be covered under the same plan. It's interesting because Bernie and AOC, they've both endorsed Al-Sayed, and he is known as a really big champion of Medicare for All, of single-payer healthcare, and the importance of that. But right now, if you look at his Senate campaign website, he is running right now on a vision of Medicare for all that does not advocate for eliminating employer or union health insurance.
10: Oh.
13: Which is basically essentially the same thing that Pete Buttigieg called for when he ran for president in 2019. Sort of a Medicare for all who want it.
21: Medicare for all who want it means lower costs, everyone gets the coverage they need, and it leaves the choice with you.
13: The left was really unsupportive of that. The position of the Sanders wing was just, if you allow for private insurance, then you shouldn't have the right to associate yourself with Medicare for all. But the left today is behind Al-Sayed, and so it raises this question that maybe they're open to a different path going forward. But the fact that you have someone like Al-Sayed running on Medicare for all, championing the issue, making it a huge issue, but also supporting a version that doesn't call for banning private insurance, that is new and that is pretty big.
10: Universal healthcare is it's very controversial in this country, but many other developed nations have it. And I think this leads Americans sometimes to question, why is that? What goes on here? What is going on here that is not going on elsewhere?
13: Yeah, so, I mean, Americans have actually supported the idea for a long time. Truman proposed national health insurance in 1945, and polls often show that most Americans support it, you know, depending how the question is worded. Americans really do hold broadly progressive views on healthcare. 64% of Americans told Gallup that it's the responsibility of the federal government to make sure all Americans have coverage. But what's killed it over the years has been Congress and campaigns from doctors and private insurers and disagreements from Democrats. I think that Americans really do believe that your ability to see a doctor shouldn't depend on if you can afford it. Now, with respect to other countries, nearly all of them are universal in that they cover everybody, but most haven't gotten rid of private insurance. You know, France, Australia, Germany, they have universal coverage with a private layer on top.
10: I wonder if there is something different about this time that we're living in. I mean, as somebody who's been around for a while and seen the debate over Medicare for All go through many different iterations, in the U.S., we are rethinking a lot of things. Populism is ascendant on the left. Is it possible that now is the time for Medicare for All, that this time really is different?
13: I think that there is real recognition from Americans and from people across at least the Democratic Party that there are untenable components of our healthcare system that will get even worse if left unaddressed. There is growing appetite to take big new action because we know Americans are super concerned about affordability and cost of living. And people are really worried that they could slip and fall or get sick one day and then be in financial ruin. 2027 is shaping up to be a really brutal year for healthcare. Cuts from the Big Beautiful Bill Act from 2025, a lot of them start to take effect on January 1st.
0: It slashes Medicaid by $930 billion over 10 years and adds work requirements for adults that they enrolled.
6: So the way that work requirements work, and we know this because some states have implemented work requirements in the past, and so we have data on this, work requirements do not increase the number of people working. They never have when they've been done in the past. But what they do is they implement more paperwork and more barriers. And so what happens is a lot of people just don't navigate that system. So it lapses and they lose their health care.
13: You know, millions of people on Medicaid are going to have to deal with a lot more paperwork just to prove that they're still eligible. And we know from states that have implemented work requirements in the past that a lot of people lose coverage. So that is looming. We also know that insurers want to do substantial hikes on premiums on top of the substantial hikes they already did this year. I think that you're right in recognizing that people are, I think, very open to the idea of doing something serious to fix the problems. People do want change, and they are worried also about losing their health insurance if they get laid off from their job. So it's making people feel really nervous.
10: Sometimes a politician will introduce a policy idea, not because they think they will get the policy passed, but because they think it's going to force a conversation about the issue. You've been watching this for a long time, and you are seeing people on the left talk about Medicare for All in a way that 12 months ago they were not. Do you get the sense that this is about shaping the conversation around Medicare for All and healthcare, or do you think this is about actually trying to get something done?
13: I think people are serious, and I think people do want to get something done.
10: Huh?
13: And I also think that the people who have been pushing Medicare for All have shaped a conversation. I think it's worked. You know, Bernie's bill has never gotten a vote, but the terms of his arguments have moved a lot of people.
22: We need a universal healthcare system in the United States of America, and that is Medicare for All.
23: One way of trying to get healthcare to everybody, which Bernie's very big on, is you take the current Medicare program, you just eliminate the age limit, make it available to everybody, pay for it through taxation. Interesting. However, I'm open to other models if they get everybody healthcare. That is good quality and affordable.
24: A country that is supposed to be the greatest country, where flags fly higher than any other country, and a country where eagles fly upside down because it's too great to poop on, we still see people dying because the governments refuse to give people health care. My ass.
13: There is real recognition that high deductibles, high drug prices, all of these structural problems keep compounding. And all of this is going to be happening just as the 2028 presidential primary picks up. And so I think we're going to see a lot of attention and focus rightly on healthcare. And I think there's a lot of expectation right now from lawmakers and 2028 contenders that this is going to be something that voters are going to want to hear candidates talk about. And there's a feeling that, you know, every 20 to 30 years, Congress kind of gets these big windows to take big action on healthcare. And in my reporting, people are thinking that one of those windows is potentially going to open up fairly soon.
10: Vox's Rachel Booth. Peter Balanon Rosen produced today's show and Jolie Myers edited. Gabriel Dunatov checked the facts. Our engineers are David Tatasciore and Patrick Boyd. I'm Noel King. It's Today Explained.

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2: From The New York Times, I'm Rachel Abrams, and this is The Daily. Natalie Harp is a constant presence in President Trump's orbit. She's a 35-year-old gatekeeper, deciding much of what he sees. She stays up late with him to draft his social media posts and even texts with world leaders on his behalf. Today, I speak with my colleague Maggie Haberman about what we know about Trump's closest aide and why people inside and outside the White House are questioning her devotion to the president. It's Monday, August 24th. Maggie Haberman, welcome back to The Daily.
3: Rachel, thanks for having me.
2: Maggie, in the last week, I feel like I cannot open up X or, frankly, be on the internet without seeing the name Natalie Harp. And this is a name I wasn't super familiar with before the last week or so. So can you just do a little recap for us and explain why we're suddenly hearing her everywhere?
3: Sure. So in our book, Jonathan Swan and I wrote a book called Regime Change. We got more in depth on who Natalie Harp is. And she has been serving in the president's world now for several years. She became known by her colleagues as the human printer because she would carry around this portable printer and became a constant purveyor of positive news for him that she was seeing in various places or things she wanted him to be aware of. She is now in the news constantly because she was one of the very small number of people who were on the military jet with the president when he flew out of Turkey, when he was departing the NATO summit, while the press corps and most of his aides were on what turned out to be a decoy jet.
2: Mm-hmm.
3: And Senator John Ossoff.
4: Thank you all so much for being here.
3: Made a reference to her that was not overt.
4: He wants to build his ballroom and travel with Natalie on their apparently defenseless flying palace gifted by the Emir of Qatar.
3: But he appeared to be implying that there was some kind of a relationship that went beyond just professional.
5: And I am your guest host, Rosie O'Donnell.
3: And then you had late night comedians picking up on it.
5: You gotta realize it's time to hang up your wig and let Natalie tuck you in.
3: You had other references to it that have just now become part of the pop culture mainstream.
6: Her name is Natalie Harp.
5: Natalie Harp.
7: Natalie Harp.
5: New details about Trump's powerful aide, Natalie Harp.
8: Natalie Harp continues to be in the news.
9: Who the heck is Natalie? Thanks to reporting from Haberman and Swan, we know that Natalie Harp has spent...
2: And suddenly you, Maggie Haberman, find yourself on basically every news channel talking about this woman.
3: Yes. I mean, she has now become a massive focus. And it's important to understand, Rachel, that Trump has always had people like Natalie Harp around. He has always had people around who are incredibly obsequious. He has always had people around who provide him positive information, who don't want to give him things that are negative or will upset him, as he would put it. But Natalie Harp is at a fundamentally different level in doing so. And she works all the time and is around him a lot of the day. And the reason that it matters is because A, who advises a president or who is around a president, and she sits about 10 feet away from him in the Oval Office most of the time, matters significantly in terms of how a government functions. But also, she helps supply him with some of the information that he gets at a time when he is pretty isolated from large parts of his government. I've talked to some of my colleagues who have covered a number of presidential administrations, far more than I have, and there has never been, in their telling, someone exactly like Natalie Harp.
2: Okay, so Maggie, who is Natalie Harp and where did she come from?
3: So Harp is from California. She was working for One America News, which is a right-wing network that positioned itself as a pure version of the MAGA base to the right of Fox News. And part of how it made its mark was around the 2020 election at a time when President Trump was promoting conspiracy theories about the election and they amplified those. Where she became really known to the public, though, was in 2020.
6: Good evening. I'm Natalie Harp, a formerly forgotten American from California.
3: During the Republican National Convention, she gave a testimonial.
6: About 5 years ago, I was the victim of a notoriously deadly medical error. I survived, but only to be diagnosed with a rare and terminal bone cancer. You know,
3: she is a bone cancer survivor, and she credits a law that the president had pushed, the right to try law, with giving her access to medicine she wouldn't have had otherwise.
6: They didn't give me the right to try experimental treatments, Mr. President. You did. And without you, I'd have died waiting for them to be approved.
3: And she very, very clearly credited the president with why she's still alive.
6: For you have used your strength to make America strong again. Sacrificed the life you built to make America proud again. And on November 3rd, we are going to keep America great.
7: Wow. Okay. So crediting the president with saving her life, that must have gone a long way with a president who, as we know from your reporting and others, values loyalty above all else, right? Like, she is literally saying she owes her life to him.
3: Yes, she is saying that she owes her life to him. And yes, that meant a lot to him.
7: So at this point, it sounds like she's sort of out on the periphery of Trump world. When and how does she actually get closer to Trump?
3: So what happens next is President Trump leaves office because he loses the 2020 election. And so few people wanted to be around him at that point from his previous world because they got really tired of listening to him say that he had won the election. It just was impossible to have a conversation with him. Natalie Harp was one of the few people who started working for him during that period. She initially was working on press and sort of back office types of things, but she soon started accompanying him on the golf course where she would be the person supplying him with positive news. So, for example, she was on a golf course in Scotland with him, and she didn't have a seat in the cart. I don't know why nobody would give her a seat, but she was quite literally running after the golf cart that he was in.
7: Mm.
3: She was so devoted to this role with him and to ensuring that she could be close in case he needed her to do something that she at one point was sleeping, according to our reporting, in a locker room at Bedminster.
7: His golf course.
3: His golf course in New Jersey.
7: Do we know why she would sleep in the locker room at Bedminster?
3: I don't. It didn't seem that she had an apartment nearby, and that may have been why. But this was one of the behaviors that concerned the U.S. Secret Service that was guarding him at the time.
7: What exactly were they concerned about? How were they expressing that concern? And what was prompting it exactly?
3: A couple of things, but one was the sleeping in the locker room, just how fully focused on him she was in her work. In our book, we reported on several letters that she had written to Trump and left for him in his personal spaces. You are all that matters to me. I want things to always be right between us. I also know I've been distracted all week, forgetting to eat throughout the days and even forgetting to sleep and only catching a couple hours at a time. And the letter ended, "With all my heart, Natalie."
7: I have to imagine that the people around him and around her probably had pretty strong thoughts about this sort of like ever-present person who is getting increasingly closer to him. And it sounds like exhibiting behaviors that are more extreme perhaps than other people in his inner circle in terms of her attempts to get closer to him.
3: The concerns were mostly about the fact that there was not proper chain of command process being dealt with. It was the fact that she could help send out, for instance, a report to reporters about alleged election interference as Trump was continuing to make his baseless claims that the 2020 election was stolen from him and that he had won. It was that she was a conduit for information to reach him and vice versa. It was less the idea that she was dangerous, which is, I think, the thing that people will take away from the conversation about the Secret Service, and simply the idea that for the staff, that they were dealing with somebody who didn't engage in a normal campaign the way they were trying to run it.
7: What about President Trump? Do we know anything about whether he shared those concerns?
3: We don't have any reporting that he did, or even, frankly, how aware he was of any of that. But if he had concerns about it, he has not manifested it by trying to restrict Natalie Harp's access. Quite the contrary.
7: Mm.
3: And so by 2024,

0: him, that she would be with him at Bedminster or Mar-a-Lago. They would not always know exactly who he was speaking to because she wasn't informing everybody else all the time. One of the things that has become a hallmark of Trump over his two terms and the 4 years he was out of office is that people in his world try to keep updated on who is around him, who's talking to him when he's not staffed by everyone else at all times. Natalie Harp doesn't quite do that, or at least then didn't. Another example was right before the E. Jean Carroll trial in 2024, E. Jean Carroll being the New York writer who had accused him of sexual abuse and defamation. The president, then candidate, went on a, I would say it was about 40 in an hour, Truth Social posts attacking E. Jean Carroll. And the only person sitting with him at Mar-a-Lago for that was Natalie Harp.
1: Wow. Okay. So she's clearly making inroads with the president with all this effort, if not with his staff immediately.
0: More than inroads. I think that the roads were pretty well paved. The president would tell other aides that she was the only person among the staff who loved him as much as his wife and children. And he would say that everyone else will go off and make money, but she'll never leave me. And so by the time the transition comes around to the new term, it was clear that he was going to bring her with him. Soon, she wasn't just sitting outside the Oval Office. She was sitting inside the Oval Office on a chair against the wall for almost every meeting.
1: We'll be right back.
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0: This is The Daily. I'm Rachel Abrams. Back to my conversation with Maggie Haberman about why people inside and outside the White House are raising concerns about President Trump's closest aide. Okay, so Maggie, you've just explained that Natalie Harp has made her way into the inner circle, into the Oval Office, and she's there all the time. Can you tell us a little bit about her role in the second administration?
1: She's an assistant to the president. She has two titles. She makes $150,000 a year on the taxpayer salary. But her role is amorphous in terms of an actual job title. What she does is she sits on a chair that is perched against one wall of the Oval Office, right next to the door that leads to the colonnade and then to the Rose Garden. And she is there with a laptop for whatever the president needs.
2: Well, I'd play the tape for you right now. Do you want to just whip it up?
1: For instance, when our colleagues went in to interview him at the beginning of 2026, four of our colleagues on the White House team, it was Natalie Harp who was showing the video of Renee Good being shot by federal agents in Minnesota. Renee Good had just been killed at that point.
3: Does not look like the ICE officer has been run over there, and then maybe from a different angle we would see.
2: The way I look at it.
1: She provides him with video. She provides him

0: with pieces of paper. She provides him with whatever he needs.
1: Can you give some examples of that? Like, what kind of information is she giving the president?
0: She will provide him with articles from very fringe websites that can affirm some of what he wants to see. People close to the president have pointed to her as the person behind, say, providing the president with a news article when he was facing indictment in Manhattan that showed a picture of the president holding a baseball bat and then the Manhattan district attorney in a picture right next to it. That then ended up as a Truth Social post that very much alarmed the president's lawyers. The president, during this presidency, posted a video featuring President Obama and Michelle Obama as apes. And aides pointed to her as the person who got the video to him. And he was said to be pretty upset by the blowback. Now, it's on him to watch what's being sent to him. It is his Truth Social feed. His name is on it. But those are the kinds of constant feed that she helps provide him.
1: Okay, so fodder for his social media posts. What else?
0: There's another moment that we describe in the book where Howard Lutnick, the Commerce Secretary, was trying to make a case ahead of Liberation Day tariffs based on actual trade numbers. And the president kept saying that these were BS numbers. You know, Natalie, get me the real numbers, Google the real numbers. And she couldn't find whatever it was that he was looking for because I don't think they existed. But that moment, that anecdote and scene in the book really define and explain how important she is to him. Because when he is questioning what his government is telling him, she can help get him some different version of facts fairly quickly.
1: Wow. So is the takeaway here that he trusts her more than he trusts somebody in his own cabinet?
0: He certainly trusts that she will affirm what he believes to be reality more than people in his government always will.
1: She has basically become, in a way, a gatekeeper for the kind of information the president is getting, it sounds like.
0: In her case, she is a channel. She is somebody who provides him information and then helps him connect to the outside world, particularly those he sees on television defending him, who he may not know but wants to know. She'll help find a number for them. She'll text them and say the president wants to speak to them. Sometimes foreign leaders, as we've reported and others have reported, will reach out to her if they're trying to reach the president. She is a channel to get to President Trump quickly. And that is really, really important to a lot of people.
1: But okay, if we think about Trump term one and Trump term two, I am reminded that he is frequently surrounded by a lot of people who tell him what he wants to hear and who flatters him and basically like acts in a way that he likes and maybe doesn't push back in the way that other presidents have expected of their aides. And so I just sort of wonder, like, if it wasn't Natalie Harp, do you think it would be somebody else? Is she singular, or is she just a product of other people in the environment and she just got to the front of the line?
0: Now, she is unique just in terms of the extent of it and the willingness to basically spend all of her life just on this job. There really has not been somebody quite at the level of Natalie Harp this way with him, although I understand what you're saying, certainly about gradations. She's also, Rachel, emblematic of how different this term is, how radically different this term is than term one. The people who filled a Natalie Harp specific type function, they really weren't in the government last time. I know that some people in the conversations around Natalie Harp have pointed to Hope Hicks, who was very close to Trump. She was his press secretary on the campaign in 2016. She went into government. She had never worked in government before. As an analog, it's not really the same. It is absolutely true that she was a channel by which people could reach the president. It is true that, you know, she very fundamentally believed in him, but she also recognized realities of the government. Natalie Harp just appears to exist mostly as someone connected to Donald Trump as opposed to the presidency.
1: So given the fact, Maggie, that she wears all of these different hats, that she is around the president at all these different times, fulfilling these different roles, how are we and how are you thinking about her importance and sort of what the implications are for the role that she has?
0: Who helps provide a president with information is always significant. But when it comes to President Trump, who has shown such a willingness to put out information that is false, that takes it to a different level. And when we have a president who communicates through social media the way this one does so often, somebody who has control over that aspect of his presidency, or at least a huge involvement in it, is important.
1: You have talked to us a lot on the show about how this president can sometimes feel really disconnected with the reality on the ground. That's especially felt true with the Iran war and how the Iran war is going and how America is doing in this war. And I feel like the relationship that you have explained between him and Natalie Harp really helps get at why the president might actually be living in a different reality. Is that sort of the right take from this?
0: What Natalie Harp is a living, breathing exclamation point of how different, radically different, this second term is from term one. As much as it might have looked like there was somebody like Natalie Harp last time existing in the government as an official in the Oval Office, there really was not. This is just so different, and it is the degree to which his belief of what is happening and this unreality bubble that he exists in has been created and sustained.
1: Maggie Haberman, thank you so much.
0: Rachel, thanks for having me.
1: Maggie Haberman is a White House correspondent for the New York Times.

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1: 40 acres and a mule has become shorthand for a debt still owed.
2: What do we want?
3: Reparations!
2: When?
3: Now!
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1: The call for reparations on the next Reveal.
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6: This is Grace Wan. Tonight at 6 on State of the Bay, we'll talk to Congressman Jared Huffman. His district extends from Marin to the Oregon border. He's also the first person in Congress to declare he doesn't believe in any God. And his new book, No Prophets, warns about the dangers of Christian nationalism. And then San Francisco native Chloe Benjamin will discuss her new novel, Understory. We're live and local tonight at 6, right here on KALW 91.7, San Francisco Bay Area.
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0: From NPR News, this is All Things Considered. I'm Adrian Florido.
8: And I'm Elsa Chang. President Trump announced Friday on Truth Social that the U.S. will import an extra 300,000 metric tons of beef for the next 90 days. That beef will not be subject to tariffs. Trump says that this foreign beef will be about 25% below market price in an attempt to make beef more affordable for American families. It's a move that some in the U.S. beef industry are calling disappointing. For more on this, we're going to speak again with Oren Lesmeister. He's a fifth-generation cattle rancher in Parade, South Dakota. Welcome back to All Things Considered.
9: Well, thank you.
8: So, Oren, you came onto our show last November to talk about the effect of tariffs on the beef industry. Tell me now, how are you feeling about this latest announcement from President Trump?
9: Well, I think I'm probably feeling just about the way every other cattleman in the nation is feeling right now. Again, a little betrayed. Like we've had the rug jerked out from underneath us all of a sudden. You know, and I understand what he is attempting to do again.

0: butter that's still trickling.
1: Katie views moving the sheep like this as a celebration he wants to share with the next generation. Tapaha agrees.
2: It's a weekend meant to replicate how this lifestyle functioned before modernity.
1: But modernity is here in the form of one of the driest winters on record. That worries Tseni.
3: How long does this continue on? And I like to see it continue on, you know, forever. Because even in the traditional stories, when we take care of our livestock, they take care of us in return.
1: Drought won't keep weavers like Tseni from their yearly summer sheep journeys. If the springs up here run completely dry, they plan to truck water to this spot. For NPR News, I'm Chris Clements in Arizona's Carrizo Mountains.
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14: From NPR News, this is All Things Considered. I'm Adrian Florido.
15: And I'm Elsa Chang. So are you one of those people hanging on to August, like just trying to cling to the last days of summer? Well, maybe one way to hold on to that summer shimmer is through books. So we wanted to talk to a writer about what summer means to her, what she's reading to keep summer going, and to talk about her newest novel, which I just read this summer, called What a Time to Be Alive. Joining me now is my dear friend, who I love hanging out with here in L.A., author Jade Chang. So cool to have you at NPR What's
16: Hooray!
15: With Me.
16: It's such a pleasure to be here. Hi, Elsa.
15: Hi, Jade. Okay, so summer is kind of a whole vibe, right? It's a feeling. It's not just a season.
16: Yes.
15: What does summer mean to you?
16: Well, you know what? I'm going to tell you what summer reading means to me. And I think what summer itself means to me is kind of encapsulated in that, which is we always think of it as like time by the pool, time at the beach. But I feel like summer is about time itself and how it kind of stops. I mean, I think the reason we love summer is because as kids, it was non-school time.
15: Yes.
16: Right?
15: I have this association with freedom.
16: Yes.
15: Boundless freedom.
16: Yes. And yet also there's something almost kind of like you don't have to reckon with your own mortality in the summer.
15: Ooh. You know? Okay, now we're getting very deep.
16: Yes.
15: I see that you brought some books here to conjure up this vibe of reckoning with or not reckoning
16: not
15: with
16: reckoning.
15: Mortality.
16: Not
15: Tell me
16: reckoning.
15: What you brought in. happen. Some of these books were published quite a while ago.
16: Yeah. Okay. So that's the other thing, is I think that summer makes you feel like things don't have to be so current. Like, you don't have to be, you know, yeah. immediate.

0: incredibly on trend figuring out the exact next thing. Although, for the first book, if you did go see the big summer blockbuster, The
1: Yes,
0: Odyssey,
1: I did.
0: this is a great book to read after that if you want to stay
1: Ooh.
0: in that great Greek world. It's The Corn King and the Spring Queen. It came out in 1931. It's definitely not a current book. It's by Naomi Mitchison.
1: But what's the timelessness of it that you're tapping into? Why does it pertain to this theme of timelessness in summer?
0: It's because it's a long journey. I feel like there's something about a journey where, this is a little cliche, but it's not about the destination, right? It's about traveling through all these different lands. It's about discovering different kinds of philosophy, different kinds of food, different kinds of ways of being. And yeah, and that's very much what this book is about.
1: I see that you brought another book about the Sahara Desert.
0: Yes.
1: Tell me about that one.
0: Okay, so I wonder if you are familiar with this writer, Samal. She is a Taiwanese woman.
1: Oh
0: She
1: no,
0: was
1: I have not heard
0: writing,
1: her.
0: yeah, so Stories of the Sahara is a recent translation, but she wrote travelogues for a Taiwanese newspaper about living in the Western Sahara Desert in the
1: Whoa.
0: 1970s. So when I was growing up, my mom would tell me about having read these.
1: Oh, very cool. And
0: Yeah.
1: then you finally have
0: And
1: recently read them?
0: then I recently read it. This translation came out in 2020. I sadly cannot read Chinese.
1: Me neither, except my
0: Yes.
1: name, but yeah.
0: Yeah. But luckily, a wonderful translator named Mike Fu translated them, and they're so good.
1: I think I want to check that one
0: I really think you
1: out.
0: will love it. Also, it's so rare that you see a travel journey from the point of view in English, from the point of view of someone who is not from a Western country,
1: I agree.
0: who is not a man generally. Yeah, and
1: Ooh, I
0: it's
1: cannot
0: very
1: wait.
0: exciting to see the world from her point of view.
1: I do want to talk about your most recent novel, What a Time to Be Alive.
0: Yes.
1: It takes place during the first year that the main character, Lola Treasure Gold, is grieving the death of her very, very, very close friend, Alex.
0: Yes.
1: And then this video where she's talking about his death, it ends up going viral after someone else posts it. Can you just, first of all, talk about how that moment
0: Yeah.
1: radically transforms Lola's life?
0: There are so many ways that we can point to befores and afters in our lives. And I think her close friend dying is one of those moments for Lola. But then, in a way, that video is another moment because it changes her from a private person to a public person.
1: Yes.
0: And it also presents her with this choice of will she kind of step into all the possibility of that?
1: Exactly.
0: Or not.
1: Well, you know, and as she grows increasingly comfortable with her status as an online celebrity,
0: Yeah.
1: this self-help guru,
0: Right.
1: it made me think about how so often we do seek the advice of strangers, especially
0: Yes.
1: like in this day of social
0: Yes.
1: media. You know, people we don't actually know.
0: Right.
1: And these can be people who, in reality, lead very, very messy lives. They can be
0: Yes.
1: lost, very conflicted people. And we still let them tell
0: Yeah.
1: us what to do.
0: Yes. That is at the core of what interested me about this book. I really wanted to write from the point of view of the guru, right? We always see things from the point of view of, the like timid acolyte who's walking in their footsteps, or the like skeptical journalist who's watching them. But I was really interested in how someone takes on that mantle of authority, of knowing, of being willing to be this kind of self-help persona. And I've been to events where you see these people talk, and then you go backstage and you realize
1: They're just
0: they're
1: like us.
0: just
1: They're just like us.
0: literally just like us, right? Gurus, they're just like us.
1: Okay, so Lola in this book, she's seen as this guru. She's hosting moon viewing parties. She's seen as a spiritual leader in a way. What do you make of that? Someone
0: Yeah.
1: who's just a normal, regular person can be almost elevated to the level of a deity to some people.
0: Well, first, I think that it's a good reminder that every single person who is purporting to have some kind of answer, to know some kind of divine way, is a normal person, mm-hmm. right? Mm-hmm. And I do think that's the appeal of it also, because I think we want to believe that we ourselves, just a regular fallible human, can also know the answer, because I actually really think that is the entire project of our lives, is just to figure out how to live.
1: Yeah.
0: Just to figure out how to be on this earth as a human with each other.
1: And how to love ourselves.
0: Yeah. And how to be fully ourselves. Mm-hmm. There is no other project, really. And I feel like, why write a novel if I'm not going to write about just the point of our existence?
1: No biggie.
0: Come on. Let's just try to go for the whole thing.
1: Yeah. Jay Chang, her latest book is called What a Time to Be Alive. Thank you so much for coming in today, Jade.
0: Thank you. Such a pleasure to be here.
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4: Hi, my name is Greer McVeigh. I discovered KALW when I saw an ad for the Audio Academy. And I thought, oh, that sounds like an interesting thing to do. I learned so much through that experience, but not just about the technical aspects of radio or getting a story on air, but really about the art of storytelling and what it really brings out of the people that you're interviewing or engaging with in the community. 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
6: The polls are pointing to a Democratic wave in this year's midterm elections. So why are people like Pod Save America's John Lovett so on edge?
7: Joe Biden was elected and having a person who was not able really to effectively communicate. And then because we were denied a primary where we could really hash out our differences, we just haven't had a moment in which a bunch of Democrats put their talents on display. We're missing the talent show. We need the swimsuit portion. Spin the batons, do the juggling, let's go.
6: Today on the New Yorker Radio Hour, John Lovett answers your questions and mine about the midterm elections and the presidential election to come. I'll also talk with Jessica Tarlov, a lonely liberal voice on Fox's talk show, The Five. That's all ahead today on the New Yorker Radio Hour, right after the news.
8: BBC News with Roisin Hastie. The US Treasury Secretary Scott Bessent has announced an expansion of secondary sanctions aimed at severing Iran's links with the global economy. Mr. Bessent said banks, businesses and countries would be put under pressure to cut economic ties with Tehran, and those that did not comply would share its isolation. That, he said, included China. From Washington, Kashia Janaidi of the BBC's Persian service told us about the Iranian response.
9: The message from Tehran is the message of defiance. Mohammad Bagher Ghalibaf, Iran's parliament speaker, said that this is bluster from the Americans and none of Iran's trade partners are going to follow suit. But of course, this is just a message of defiance. This does not mean that the Iranian government is unconcerned. They are trying to find a way out of this situation. Mm-hmm. And today's visit to Tehran by Marshal Asim Munir, the Pakistani army commander, shows a sign that the Iranians are looking towards a way out of this situation through diplomacy.
8: A British maritime safety organisation, the UKMTO, says an oil tanker has been attacked in the Strait of Hormuz. It's reported damage to its engine room and is said to be disabled. The crew is reported to be safe, but the environmental impact of the strike is as yet unknown. Prime Minister Mark Carney says Canada will only return to trade talks with the United States if the conditions are right after negotiations ended without a deal. He was speaking after President Trump threatened to impose further tariffs of up to 50% on key Canadian goods from next year. Speaking in Quebec, Mr. Carney said any recent progress on talks has now been reversed.
2: We could not accept what the U.S. had offered, nor could we give what they asked. And by standing up for our values and focusing on what we can control, we will build. We have all we need right here. The workers, the engineers, the ambition, and the right plan. Building at home and diversifying our trade abroad, that's not plan B. It's been our plan A from the start.
8: Firefighters in the U.S. state of Nevada say dry and windy conditions are hampering efforts to contain a huge wildfire on the outskirts of the city of Reno. The Emergency Operations Center says progress has been made, but more than two-thirds of the blaze's perimeter remains uncontained. More than 900 firefighters are tackling the Hawk Fire, which has burned 60 square kilometers. The mayor of a community near the Haitian capital says an armed gang killed at least 30 people overnight. Jean Massillon said the gang torched houses in Kenskoff, including one belonging to a leading public health expert. He said bodies lay in the streets after the attack by the Viv Ansam gang, which Washington has designated a foreign terrorist organisation. World News from the BBC. Syria has welcomed its formal removal from America's list of state sponsors of terrorism. The decision took effect on Monday after a U.S. congressional review. The Syrian Foreign Minister Assad al-Shaibani described it as a historic milestone. The U.S. Secretary of State Marco Rubio said the move was in recognition of the Syrian government's actions in distancing itself from international terrorism. The U.S. Supreme Court has lifted a lower court order that blocked President Trump's plan to restrict postal voting. The ruling comes ahead of November's midterm elections, which will decide which party controls both houses of Congress. More details from David Bamford.
10: In a 6-3 decision, the Supreme Court's conservative majority has put on hold a June injunction issued by a Boston judge. That order had prevented postal voting restrictions being imposed in 23 mostly Democratic-led states and Washington, D.C. Mr. Trump's executive order, issued in March, limits the Postal Service to delivering ballots only to people on lists approved by federal agencies. The president has long cast doubt on the security of postal ballots. Although evidence of fraud is rare, he said he wants mail ballots abolished nationwide.
8: The World Health Organization says the risk from the Ebola outbreak in the Democratic Republic of Congo remains very high. Its emergency committee has urged the authorities in Kinshasa to postpone mass gatherings, strengthen health checks at border crossings, and expand laboratory testing. The new Colombian president has ordered a crackdown on illegal immigrants. Abelardo de la Espriella has already announced campaigns against the high rate of crime and the country's drug trafficking gangs in his 2 weeks in office, and on Monday signalled that the hundreds of thousands of undocumented migrants would be his next targets. BBC News.
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6: Welcome to the New Yorker Radio Hour. I'm David Remnick. The 2026 midterm elections, and we're through most of the primaries at long last, has been a bruising process for many Democrats. On the one hand, the turnout was strong, and that's always good, but very close finishes in crucial swing states have put a spotlight on the divide between the party's moderate and progressive wings, and there's rancor over support of Israel and many other issues. John Lovett straddles that divide. Lovett was a longtime speechwriter for Hillary Clinton and then Barack Obama, so he's tightly linked to the Democratic establishment. But as a commentator on the podcasts Pod Save America and Love It or Leave It, he's also been very critical of the party's orthodoxies. That's put him at odds with defenders of President Biden and made him a little harder to pin down ideologically. So I wanted to get John Lovett's read on the midterms, which are just around the corner, and what they might suggest for 2028. Now, you might remember the other day I asked you for your questions about all these issues, and we heard from a lot of you by email, voicemail, and Instagram. So I'm going to pitch John Lovett some of your questions as well. John, let's start with the most basic thing in the world. Are you absolutely sure that Democrats are going to take the House, and what are the odds of the Senate?
7: No, and I don't think anybody should be sure. Republicans have done a lot to draw maps to give them an advantage. We see that in Texas and elsewhere. Also, the Democratic Party is incredibly unpopular. If people vote for Democrats in this election, and I hope they will, I ultimately believe they will, it will not be because there's some love for what Democrats are offering. It is because of a revulsion of what Trump has done and the Republicans in Congress who have gone along with it or outright embraced it. We have to really pull an inside straight. Did I use a sports analogy correctly? To take the Senate?
6: You did.
7: And I'm hopeful. I'm hopeful we have a great candidate in Iowa that puts that in play. We have a great candidate in Texas that puts that in play. We've hopefully gotten to the other side of the primary mess in Maine. But no,
6: You're leaving out Michigan conspicuously. Abdul El-Sayed just won a big primary victory there.
7: So one thing that's happened over and over, and I'm not comparing these races or these candidates specifically. I'm talking about just a broad trend. And this has been true for a long time, which is sort of establishment figures or organizations put up candidates and they say, vote for us or else. And people just keep picking or else. And there are a lot of people who lament. They say, these are candidates that are too far to the left, and that's going to make it harder for us to win these seats. But then across the board, I don't know what this establishment of the Democratic Party stands for, and neither does the country. And so then people say, you know, we want an alternative where we know what people are going to fight for. We know what drives them. We know what they care about. And if you're not offering that from the center or the center left, like, you're going to keep running into this problem. No one's going to give you these primary victories anymore.
6: John, I can't quite make out how the kind of remaining Obama wing of the party really feels about the DSA. In some instances, people appreciate the energy, the freshness, the talent, certainly in Mamdani and some others, but are made nervous by some of the ideas or impulses in the DSA. And I wonder if, as one of the voices of Pod Save America, which is so associated for obvious reasons with the Obama wing of the party, how do you feel about the DSA and its influence on the midterms?
7: I think you have to separate some of the politicians and the organization, which is, first of all, there are many different branches and groups that I honestly have trouble keeping track of. And within this organization, there's tons of disagreements and disputes, right? But you see what Mamdani has done to galvanize people. And you see him manage to adjust, make compromises in ways that are very political without being tagged as being political, which is the work of a great politician, something Bill Clinton was good at, something Barack Obama was good at, something Bernie Sanders is good at. You see AOC and how she has navigated being part of the DSA while trying to have a version of progressivism that is more welcoming and open. And I think you even see in AOC's language over the years how she's moved away, I think, from some of the more academic or kind of online way of talking about politics to something that's a little bit broader. And then I think you see people that tend to be more online and that—
6: John, that online means what? More emotionally charged, more ideological? What does online mean in this context?
7: I just mean the people that are fighting the fights online day after day, what it does to their brains. I think some of those are people that are in the world. By the way, this is true of moderates, center left, everybody. If you're in the online content minds, it is clear that there are people that are much more animated and excited about defeating Democrats in a factional battle than coming together at the end of a difficult primary and taking on the Republicans. And I understand that, right? I'm not like judging that. You're a left-wing organization that's trying to shift the broad left side of our politics towards what you believe is a better version of the country. But then if that's what animates you, if that's what excites you, but that same energy and enthusiasm doesn't continue into the general, or you have people that don't embrace the Democrat in the end and act as if the responsibility we all have, which is just to measure the new candidates and choose who's going to do either the better job or the less worse job, something we all have to do as citizens, that doesn't apply to you, I think it's very frustrating. It is.
6: So we're here to answer questions, especially from listeners. And here's a question from Krenna from Larkspur, California. And she asks this, how can Democrats take back the narrative that they, and not the Republicans, are the fiscally responsible party?
7: You know,
6: you're smiling broadly.
7: I'm smiling because there's something about our side where we love to have debates about how to talk about politics. And like, I think about how these debates resolve on the Republican side, right? A politician wouldn't say, we need to be the party of fiscal responsibility. They might, yeah. But they would also say, Democrats are profligate wasters who are going to raise taxes on you, the middle class, and use it to pay for their pet projects, undocumented transgender affirming care, whatever they want to say. And I think sometimes there's a lot of on the pro-democracy broad coalition on the left that doesn't like to take off the velvet gloves and just do politics and just make the argument. They want to talk about the argument we should be talking about. It's sort of part of our nature. And I think sometimes we have to do a little bit more showing and a little less telling.
6: I was listening to Pod Save America just recently, and I forget which one of you said this, but the fastest way to get booed, apparently, for candidates is to mention Chuck Schumer or Hakeem Jeffries. And we hear that a lot. Is it time for Democrats to replace their leaders in the House and the Senate?
7: So I want to be nuanced about it because I think Chuck Schumer has been a terrible communicator, right? If you're looking for a spokesperson for the Democratic Party, brutal. I also think there are plenty of times—
6: What makes him so brutal?
7: I think he's just a person of another era.
6: Yeah.
7: He just is. And his style of politics— built around kind of press conferences outside of gas stations and messaging bills to drive attention and sound bites. It's just of another era. I remember when I first started in politics writing speeches. What was the goal of a speech or an announcement of some kind? It was to get the journalists and television stations there to cover it, to take a salient quote from it, use that to inform their coverage, right. And that would be disseminated to people. And Schumer was good at that. He knew how to do that. And maybe it'd be a little splashy in some fun way. Maybe there'd be a pun. Maybe it'd be silly. Good for local TV news. Mm. That's just not how it works anymore. Trump, I think, by being so extreme and saying things that are so outlandish, kind of ironically brings that style of politics back. But for everybody else, it just doesn't work that way. It's more about moments and emotion and authenticity, and it's just not what he is geared
6: toward. Is authenticity just another kind of performance?
7: Oh, yes. Of course.
6: Yeah.
7: And this is the thing, right, which is people, they crave authenticity, David Rubnick. They crave it.
6: Yeah. Who exemplifies that in your mind?
7: Bernie Sanders is excellent at that, right? He is authentically repeating his message as he's done for a very long time. I think politicians that are adroit at social media and just filming something to camera and having a conversation is, I think, the best version, the most generous version of what the kind of authenticity is that people are looking for. AOC does that really
6: that
7: well.
6: Chris Murphy. Wasn't that the downfall of Hillary in a way, that she was seen as inauthentic in her self-presentation in 2016?
7: I think it's part of it. It's funny though, right? Because what does that actually mean, right? I worked for Hillary Clinton as her speechwriter, not on the presidential in 2016, but on her Senate campaign in 2006, presidential in 2007 and 2008. And if you go back and listen to Hillary Clinton's commencement that she gave in 1969, where she spoke when she graduated from Wellesley, It's a beautiful speech, but you'll hear her speak and you'll just think, wow, that's not how she sounds. Like, that's so interesting.
12: We've had lots of empathy, we've had lots of sympathy, but we feel that for too long, our leaders have viewed politics as the art of the possible. And the challenge now is to practice politics as the art of making what appears to be impossible possible.
7: There's a vulnerability to it and an openness to it. And 40 years of being Hillary Clinton, being absolutely ripped to shreds when you get a little too mad, when you dance, when you smile, when you wear something interesting, when your husband has a relationship in his office and you are the butt of jokes because of it for years after. I think it's so natural to kind of close off and feeling like you're always under siege, I think had a real impact on how she communicates.
13: Mm. Sophie on Instagram put it this way, how, quite eloquent, how cooked are we? Is there a chance of the midterms being canceled?
7: No. No.
13: Okay. We're
7: Trump
13: not imagining the unimaginable.
7: We should all imagine the worst case scenarios. I get it. However, I do sometimes think that because we were so caught off guard by Trump's rise and his reelection, frankly, that there's this fear of just saying emphatically what Trump can and cannot do, right? And I think sometimes we allow a little bit of the right's embrace of Trump magic to kind of start to kind of ensorcel us a little bit. Mm-hmm. It's a big, fractious country with thousands of municipalities running elections. There's no canceling of elections. There's a lot of shenanigans Trump can get up to. There's a lot of damage he can do. There's a lot of intimidation he can do. There's a lot of ways he can manipulate the Department of Justice. Forget shutting down the vote, just using it to kind of try to tar candidates. There's a lot at Trump's disposal, but I think sometimes we allow ourselves to be afraid of Trump in a way that gives him more power than he has, and he already has a lot of power.
13: A listener named Dante from Brooklyn, New York asks, if candidates win on an extreme anti-Israel, pro-Palestine stance as they have in New York, we can see where Dante is coming from, does the messaging change the Democrats at a federal level and in 2028? Or can Democrats strike a more middle ground the way, say, Brad Lander did, and persuade voters that his version of liberal Zionism, which is, I think, his description for himself, mm-hmm. is a path forward?
7: Brad Lander's position is a progressive left position.
13: Yep.
7: I can see how that is not always the case inside of these debates, but that's what it is. And so do I think the Brad Lander position is ultimately kind of where the consensus is? Probably, right? Which is, I think, not embracing some of the more extreme rhetoric, but ending military aid to Israel, having a much tougher stance mm-hmm. on the policy that we put towards Israel, I think is probably would be where we'd end up. I know we're going to have a big primary about it, and there's going to be a bunch of different points of view. And the person that emerges from that primary is going to set the agenda of what the Democratic Party will stand for in 2028. I do think it is incumbent upon those who are worried about anti-Semitism in the country and concerned about what has happened to the bipartisan consensus on Israel, face just how much damage Israel has done to its own reputation mm-hmm. and how much of responsibility Israel and Benjamin Netanyahu has for what has happened. People are persuaded by what they have seen, and to fail to appreciate that,
13: meaning the flattening of Gaza.
7: The destruction of Gaza, the killing of civilians, the war crimes, the campaign of ethnic cleansing, the embrace of settlements in the West Bank, all of this has made Israel a pariah nation and undone a consensus in American politics that has been central to Israel's kind of place in the world since its founding. And if you want to stop being asked, is it a genocide, but you don't want to say it's a genocide, ask yourself why this term and this question carries such meaning. It is because it is a stand-in for understanding what you believe, mm-hmm. right? And if you have sort of mealy-mouthed criticisms of Israel, and it feels as though you're kind of repeating kind of talking points from 20 years that don't reflect the reality on the ground right now, then you're going to be hammered by this over and over again.
13: I'm speaking with Pod Save America's John Lovett. We'll continue our conversation in just a moment. 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
15: This week in This American Life, the aircraft carrier USS Abraham Lincoln has been in the news lately because of an extra-long deployment that's taken a toll on its crew. 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
13: This is the New Yorker Radio Hour. I'm David Remnick, and I'm talking today with John Lovett. After working as a speechwriter in the Obama administration, Lovett co-founded Crooked Media along with two other White House veterans, Jon Favreau and Tommy Vietor. They're the hosts of Crooked Media's flagship program, Pod Save America, along with Dan Pfeiffer. Let me ask you an Obama question. I came to interview him the morning after he had met with Trump in the White House. We had a long interview. Some of it had to do with his absolute insistence of continuing to talk about the arc of history. It bends, but it moves in one direction. The other was his real hesitation to or inability to talk about Democratic successors. Is that just because he doesn't think he should, or he doesn't find anybody capable of inheriting that mantle and going all the way? What do you think Obama's proper role is, and do you in your heart of hearts want him to do more?
22: So in terms of successor, right, I think like runs counter to his view of politics for him to sort of step out on the stage and say, this is the person, these are the people, right? Like great candidates aren't chosen. They have to be revealed and made on the campaign trail, right? Like John Ossoff has been really impressing everybody, myself included, with speeches that are smart and to the point and make an argument and excite people, right? That's how you prove who follows Obama, right? In terms of him being more involved, I do think it's a double-edged sword. Of course, you want Barack Obama campaigning for Democrats in the home stretch. He also,
13: that's,
22: I think,
13: that's what he does do, and he has done.
22: Yes.
13: Yeah.
22: I think the better question is, when he is campaigning, when he is having these moments of like reflection, what is he doing that is unavailable to other mainstream Democratic politicians, right? Like it's—
13: How do you mean?
22: Why is it so much more effective to our mind that we're wondering why this one man won't do more in his ex-presidency? Obviously, he's well-known, right? That's of value. He's still pretty popular. Why, right? Why? The Barack Obama style of politics was optimistic, it was hopeful, and it was thoughtful about persuasion, about the people you don't have on board yet, and really thinking about what it is to try to make an agenda that is, on the one hand, big and inspiring to the broad left coalition,
13: yeah,
22: but also on the merits of the policy and in how you talk about it. sympathetic to the concerns and criticisms that come from independents and sort of the intellectually honest portion of the center right, say, right? I just think we just don't do that like we used to. And I think that's what people really are missing. Joe Biden was elected to restore politics post-pandemic, post-Trump, and having 2 years of a person who was not able really to effectively communicate. And then because we were denied a primary where we could really hash out our differences, we just haven't had a moment in which a bunch of Democrats put their talents on display. We're missing the talent show. We need the swimsuit portion. We need the whole thing.
15: And
22: get out there.
15: And the talent
22: portion.
15: Let's
22: see. Spin the batons. Do the juggling. Let's go.
15: What is Rahm Emanuel up to? Is he in the race to win? Is he in the race to make a point? You're slightly lifted your eyebrows there.
22: No, you know, I got in trouble because not in trouble. I said that I thought Rahm being in the primaries would be a good thing. And then John and Tommy jokingly said, well, let's cut that and get that out there. But because actually, I think he understands this, right? Which is, you can't just lament that people like the left. You can't just lament that people are embracing positions to the left of where you are.
0: Right.
22: Right. You have to offer an alternative. And so, a campaign in which Rahm is defiantly trying to have a debate in which we hash out some of these questions, I think will be valuable, in part because I think he's smart about finding interesting ways and kind of news-making ways to talk about policy, but not
15: without a doubt. I got into it with him here on this show because of his use of transgender rights, the implication that it's somehow a trivial thing and that we should be, you know, enough already with bathrooms, let's be talking about schoolrooms. And I get this as a rhetorical device, but it seems to me innately cruel. And we have a question from Linda from Buffalo, and she asks, how could we incorporate education about transgender people so that we reduce the fear and the ignorance? And I would continue that. Why is it impossible to have both? Why can't we be discussing education and not just throwing transgender rights out the window?
22: So let me just say that I'm married to a trans person.
15: Mm-hmm.
22: Everything about this debate to me is about what is between us and a world in which trans people aren't afraid to go to the bathroom at the airport, where trans people can live openly, be themselves, and trust that they'll be protected by the law, trust that they can get a job, that they can have a flourishing life. And what stands between us and that? We've just lost ground on this issue. Just, we have, right? Why did we backslide? Like, did people forget what they had learned about trans people? No, there was just a bunch of debates on the topics where the pro-trans side is on the losing end of public opinion. Why did Democratic politicians in the 2020 primary raise their hands on a bunch of 30-70 issues? Right? Why? Right? Is it because they truly believed it? No, of course not. Why? Because they didn't trust themselves to be able to make an argument to the base of the Democratic Party to prove who they were enough that they could have a disagreement.
15: Right.
22: Right? Americans have questions about trans youth and what happens if a child, you know, early teens, whatever, wants to transition. They're confused about it. They're worried about it, whatever. Now, you can just concede and maybe, and I think on sports, we basically have, or you can say, you know what? I believe trans people deserve to be themselves, to avoid discrimination at work, to be treated with respect and dignity. I believe these decisions should be left up to doctors and parents. And it just isn't something the national government should be coming down from on high and deciding on behalf of states, communities, and families. And you may not agree with me on trans issues. Maybe we have a different point of view. Mm-hmm. I hope you understand that we're not always going to see eye to eye. We're not always going to have the same point of view. But here's what I really want to talk about. I want to talk about what we're going to do to take on the corruption. I want to talk about what we're going to do to make the healthcare system fair, to make the tax code fair, whatever it might be. Building an authentic connection with people on the issues they care about most, they do not care about these issues the most, gives you space to disagree.
15: Mm-hmm. Mitch McConnell is not running for re-election, but Jasper, asking on Instagram, says, is McConnell's extended absence going to have an impact on the Kentucky Senate race? How will that all turn out?
22: So, look, there's a lot of conspiracy theories about what's going on with Mitch McConnell, whether or not he's just holding out so that there can't be a special election. My cynicism goes so far as to say, I would absolutely believe that they are hiding how severe his ailments are so as to avoid the inevitable resignation having to come before the deadline. I believe that. I would find it hard to believe that Elaine Chao would allow a photo next to her deceased husband. But you know what? People find new lows in politics these days that are stunning. What will the effect be? I don't know. I don't think much. Kentucky is a very, very red state. It is hard to imagine a Democrat winning. If there were a special because the seat was open, you could have somebody, a thorn in Trump's side like Thomas Massie, get in. That might throw off some of the math if there's any lame duck nominations, right? Like, that's where I think the conspiracy theories have a little bit of purchase. But beyond that, I think Mitch McConnell's going out the way he wants by clinging to power with his last bit of strength.
13: Who would have thunk it? One person we haven't talked about is Kamala Harris. She was the nominee last time. What does she have to do to be a credible candidate this time around?
22: I've thought about this, and she was trying to mark a real break from Biden, but there was a real fear about allowing daylight between her and the administration. Now, whether or not she took that too much to heart or bought into the argument that there wasn't a lot of value to running away from Biden when she'd be tagged with Biden anyway, I don't know. But what one lesson I take away from that period is the more clear your worldview, the easier every question becomes. It just is. The less clear your worldview, the closer you get to every single question becomes a gotcha. Kamala Harris was asked in an interview recently, who do you think in history the most effective presidents were?
0: Rank the top three most effective presidents in American history.
1: Oh, Mark, don't make me do that.
22: And the one thing that just stood out at me, I was like, wait a second. Are we at the point where who's your favorite president has become something of a gotcha? That I do think it speaks to a problem. And some of it is not on her, but some of it is, obviously.
13: You have enthusiasm for her in 28?
22: The person who emerges from this primary, the person who dukes it out and fights it out and wins, is the person I'm excited about. I am excited for the process, and I'm excited for the people. I'm really, like, truly.
13: So you're getting on no one's train here early on?
22: No, absolutely not. Absolutely not. It is, first of all, it's way too early. I don't care about what the polls say. We got to see, first of all, we're about to have an election. We're going to learn a lot, right? My main feeling now, though, is I'm really not interested in anybody sort of riding in on a white horse in 2027. If you weren't here in 2025 and 2026, it's going to be pretty tough to get me excited about you in 2027. I want the person who's so angry and upset about what they're seeing that they can't help but be out there fighting what they're seeing every single day.
13: It does sound like you're a little bit excited about John Ossoff to the exclusion of others.
22: I'm annoyed about being enthusiastic about Ossoff. No, first of all, it's sort of, look, we're about to head into the first presidential race where there's a very legitimate chance that the next president is younger than me.
13: Yeah.
22: That's upsetting. It keeps getting worse. Yeah. It keeps getting worse. First, the athletes are all, we're all younger, and the rock stars, that's fine. Now the senators are younger. This sucks.
13: This
22: keeps getting worse.
13: And we live in a gerontocracy.
22: I know. There's some good parts to it. Always feel young.
13: Thanks for all your time, John.
22: Thanks for having me.
13: John Lovett is one of the hosts of Pause Save America, and he also hosts Love It or Leave It. And thanks to all of you who wrote in with your questions. This is the New Yorker Radio Hour. Stick around for more.
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13: This is the New Yorker Radio Hour. I'm David Remnick. We hear constantly that it's harder and harder to communicate across the country's partisan divides. MAGA conservatives, moderates, liberals, progressives, they tend to hold negative views of one another and attend different institutions and churches and colleges and social groups. And in the Trump era, people don't want to talk to those who have different political views, or not often. And they certainly don't want to hang out with them. So it can't be easy for Jessica Tarlov to show up for work on the Fox News panel show, The Five. The Five, if you're not familiar with it, features diehard conservatives like Dana Perino, Greg Gutfeld, and Jesse Waters, and one token liberal on the hot seat. Tarlov alternates that role with Harold Ford Jr., and her exchanges with fellow panelists can get pretty heated pretty fast.
5: Tom Tillis, all Republicans that voted to confirm him who are saying we are denying people vaccines. You promised to uphold the highest standards for vaccines and have not done so.
9: What vaccines has he denied someone?
5: Oh, right. COVID-19. Exactly.
9: Who can't get a COVID-19
5: Eric
9: shot?
5: To Eric Erickson's wife to begin, and Bill Cassidy used...
9: Wait a second. You mean you can't walk into your doctor's office and get
5: Why
9: a COVID-19 shot?
5: Why don't you ever prepare? Why don't you prepare?
13: Kathy, The Five is the most watched program on cable news, with a daily audience of well over 3 million. So there are a lot of eyes on Jessica Tarlov and how she represents liberal views in front of a largely hostile and conservative audience. She's written a book largely inspired by her work on Fox called I Disagree, Winning Arguments Without Losing Friends.
24: I grew up in a pretty political household, parents quite active, typical boomer liberal types. So I consider myself part of the center-left moderates. I have a podcast called Raging Moderates. Sure. So an angry moderate who wants to win elections and will go into any venue to talk about
13: it. Okay, so that's a great way to start. What is an angry moderate? Because it seems like an oxymoron.
24: It's all of us now, isn't it? I spend a lot of my time looking at the data and the polling. I have a background as a political researcher and pollster. I did a PhD in politics at the London School of Economics. But an angry moderate today, I think, is someone who understands the gravity of the moment that we're in and is laser-focused on winning elections as the only solution to that. The system is set up a certain way, and that you have to get into the system, i.e. you have to win the seat or the election in order to be able to make any change.
13: And how do you see your role?
24: First and foremost, part of the table. Mm-hmm. But I see myself as part of a fraught and oftentimes friendly bipartisan ensemble discourse that very much reflects real life.
13: What's the virtue of you being the one out of the five, and what's the danger of it?
24: You have an opportunity to have this tremendous platform, a huge amount of eyeballs on it, which is bipartisan. So we have 20% Democrats, 30% Independents, and 50% Republican, and that's everything from a Romney Republican to MAGA. And I get to not just make the Democrats' case or the Democratic Party's case, I get to make my case, which I think is a very sensible and logical blend of policy and humanity that resonates with people.
13: I grew up watching William F. Buckley on the right.
24: Yeah.
13: Debating, you know, somebody from the Black Panthers or William Kunstler, the lefty lawyer, or Allen Ginsberg or something. It was very exciting. It was intellectually entertaining. What's the goal now? It doesn't seem things are more rough-hewn. Are you trying to persuade? Are we trying to entertain? What's the purpose? Why are you there?
24: So I want to win elections. Mm-hmm. I don't work for the Democratic Party. Democrats, when they're in office, elicit better policy outcomes for everybody.
13: So there's an idealism to it, not just careerism. Yeah.
24: No, I understand I'm on, we're entertaining. Sure. And you can't keep 4 million viewers watching it if you aren't entertaining.
13: There are a lot of people who watch either people on your show or Sean Hannity or Laura Ingraham, and they can't believe that they're actually saying
24: this. It's an alternative reality to
13: them. Exactly. They don't really believe that they mean it.
24: Certainly have heard that people ask, how much of what they say do they believe? And likewise, people have asked me, how much of what you say do you believe? And if you spend time consistently with me, you'll see the days when I'm railing against the party for something that I think is a mistake. Like, I don't know how many times I can say, I think that Blue City mayors should cooperate with ICE to turn over people who have committed crimes on American soil, not crossing the border, but once they got here. If you don't do that, then Stephen Miller gets the wind beneath his sails and he goes after people who have been here for decades who work at a car wash. Mm-hmm. And nobody wants that. Donald Trump doesn't even want that.
13: You've talked to Trump?
24: No.
13: Never?
24: Nope.
13: You want
24: to? He's talked about me.
13: He certainly has. Donald Trump once came after you on Truth Social for citing some poor polling numbers, and he wrote this. Why does Fox News allow failed TV personality Jessica Tarlov to soil the five? Her voice, her manner, and above all else, what she says are a disgrace to television broadcasting. When you read that on Truth Social, do you feel terrible or do you go, I like that?
24: No, I feel terrible.
13: Do you?
24: Generally.
13: Really?
24: Yeah. My husband will try to gauge the reaction. He's like, can she see the value in her platform and her persona being elevated like this, yeah. Hero to the resistance left, et cetera. And then I'm mostly in tears about it. Not that one in particular.
13: So what really gets to you?
24: What really gets to me is threatening my job.
6: I like all of your shows, actually. I'm glad Jessica's not there. because I think, I think your show would be better without it. But, who am I to say that? Isn't that terrible? I think it would be a lot better.
24: I think people who act as if it is not meaningful that the most powerful person in the world is personally attacking you are being dishonest. And I see no reason to do that. Mm-hmm. And I've shared that with my colleagues.
13: What do they say?
24: It's not nice. They also know that if you engage him, it just makes him stronger. Like, in The Little Mermaid, when Ursula keeps getting bigger and bigger and bigger. Sorry, I have a 2 and a 4-year-old, yeah. So we're deep in the in the Disney trove. That's how I see Trump when he's being fed.
13: So when I have conversations with people in Congress, for example, Democrats will always say to me, our Republican colleagues.
24: Yeah, behind the scenes.
13: Behind the scenes.
24: They can't believe it.
13: They can't believe it. They say this, that, and the other thing about Trump, but then they go pull the lever and they vote the way they do. Is that the same at Fox?
24: I think they believe what they say, or mm-hmm. at least the core of it. I mean, one of the most important lessons that I think I've gotten from working in conservative media as a liberal is how angry they are at how life has been for conservatives when Democrats are in office. The Obama years just meant such radically different things to liberals and to conservatives.
13: Well, let's dig down on that. Somebody who's got a very high-paying job on Fox, who has all the privileges in the world, how have they been in some way injured by, say, the Obama years? What is the sense of resentment that they're feeling? I'm not battling back against it. I want to understand it.
24: Yeah. Something like not having the same kind of journalistic access, let's say, to the administration, mm-hmm. Favored outlets versus ones not as much. That what they do, which is giving voice to that factory worker mm-hmm. and millions of people across this country, is not worth spending a few minutes talking to someone about.
13: Do you? This is the crux of the matter. You're on an opinion discussion show,
24: yes.
13: But you come, as I've watched you, you come well-armed with facts and figures, and you seem to live in what many people call the reality-based universe. I think a lot of people would look at Fox's journalism about any number of big stories, whether it's election fraud, so-called, or January 6th, or any number of issues. And it's hard to credit that as real journalism, as I understand it. How am I wrong?
24: Well, listen, I've been very clear and was all through, you know, around January 6th and what it was. I call it an insurrection regularly. Mm-hmm. Donald Trump was responsible for it.
13: And so did many people on Fox
24: yes,
13: for a hot
24: absolutely.
13: Minute.
24: Absolutely. Bill Hemmer, Brett Baer were yeah. on air.
13: But then they stopped.
24: No, they did. Well, they didn't stop. And you see, right. Brett Baer on, and you've had Brett here, has to defend the Arizona call
13: mm-hmm.
24: to a bunch of rabid

0: border security mm-hmm. under Biden and things like that. I have learned a lot about people's pro-life views mm-hmm. by being with genuine religious conservatives. And then I've even moderated the way that I talk about abortion to be more in step with, frankly, the European standard rather than when we just say safe, legal, and rare, mm-hmm. because that sounds insane mm-hmm. to people if you sit down and say that versus, you know, can we have a conversation about a viability standard? Is that at, you know, 24 weeks and then obviously exceptions for life of the mother? That comes from talking to people who have, you know, deeply held beliefs that life begins at conception or that it has to be first trimester, for instance.
1: What can you not wrap your head around?
0: I can't wrap my head around thinking that Donald Trump has moved this country in a good direction and that there are so many people who are willing to compromise what they know to be true about character and morals and all of these things.
1: I think for him. A lot of people share that with you.
0: I know, but it doesn't win elections.
1: No, okay, I understand that.
0: So it's and now, that's like a me talking versus how I would advocate on
1: TV. Let's leave elections alone for a second. You go to work each day with people who do that, who do find a way to say, that's just him, or that's him being funny, or he doesn't really mean it. How do your colleagues, in your view, see that or have a kind of cognitive dissonance where they push it to the side? That's hard for me to understand.
0: I understand, and I think that we might have, frankly, a different idea of morality about how a politician behaves than they would inherently. They have found a way to make someone into a policy vehicle that they like and excuse the other stuff. And we're always looking for both. And also, people just think politicians are bad dudes.
1: Across the board.
0: Yeah. You would see those numbers over and over again, you know, faith in Congress, cares about people like me. Every institution has gone down in standing. Even fire departments are down 4%. In approval. The people who
1: that's
0: will run into
1: fact.
0: Yes.
1: Why would that
0: I'm the
1: be?
0: Data person.
1: Why would that be?
0: I think people just don't think society works. People don't trust doctors in the same way.
1: Right.
0: I mean, our insurance system in general is horrific, which is why you have people who would typically be part of, you know, the moderate crew or the center left who are talking about Medicare for all now. Ruben Gallego, for instance, mm-hmm. right? And that's what I talk about. I'm talking about an angry moderate.
1: Mm-hmm.
0: It's a Ruben Gallego set of policy proposals, right? Where you say, yeah, we should all have health care and we need to close the border. And that's a good thing.
1: You're looking at the midterm elections, I'm sure. And you're also looking at a very fractured Democratic Party.
0: Yes.
1: You've seen Zohran Mamdani. You've seen AOC. They've emerged not only in their particular offices, but I would have to think that AOC, for example, is a lot more powerful than just the district that she's representing.
0: 100%. Yeah. And she'll be even more when she's perhaps our senator and then maybe when she's a candidate for president.
1: How do you feel about that?
0: I feel better than I used to
1: really?
0: About it.
1: Because she said no to DSA here
0: well,
1: and
0: there? She didn't say no to DSA. She has great instincts. She didn't touch Graham Plattner. She didn't endorse in that race. She wasn't running up to Maine, you know, mm-hmm. ready to stump for him. I don't know if it's because she was a bartender, mm-hmm. but she was like, I know that guy.
1: Yeah.
0: She didn't endorse against sitting Democratic representatives here in New York. If it's an open seat, that's one thing, but she's part of a caucus. And mm-hmm. that was certainly a nod to Hakeem Jeffries. I mean, I pay a lot of attention to her because clips of her are constantly used in conservative media, right? So it all makes her stronger.
1: Jesse Waters, one of your co-hosts, recently commented on Pete Hegseth's plan to screen testosterone levels in the military. And he said,
2: the guys that don't need it are going to take it to triple boost.
3: Right.
2: And then they're going to get out there. And women on base, you guys better be careful.
3: Yeah.
2: Port calls, women in Asia, you better be careful because these guys are going to be wild animals and you better watch out.
1: Now, you weren't on the panel.
0: I was not on the panel.
1: Lucky you. Do you talk to him? Do you say anything?
0: I did ask him when I came back and he was like, of course I wasn't condoning rape. And you have to, if you are a consumer of Jesse Waters, you would
1: get it as pure comedy.
0: You might not think it's

0: funny.
1: Right.
0: It wasn't. I wouldn't not have had a ha-ha moment at right. that. I know that Jesse Watters doesn't think it's okay to rape people. It's not certainly not something like I would have said. And that I know I have a particular style with Jesse. We're very combative, like siblings. Mm-hmm. But it links to something that I think is core to this whole discussion. People who like Jesse or people who watch Jesse a lot give benefit of the doubt on something like that and also know that he's not ill-intentioned. That has a life to it in the clip economy that I think right. might not in mm-hmm. the regular viewership mm-hmm. economy.
1: Mm-hmm. Do your table mates think that Donald Trump is corrupt?
0: I don't know. There is a very strong case that they make and have made on air that, well, he was a businessman, so this isn't like a politician making money. There's a lot of animus.
1: That even stuns me. Yeah.
0: There's a lot of animus towards politicians that get rich. You told us you were a public servant. And so this idea now that the Obamas have houses everywhere from Martha's Vineyard to Hawaii or whatever they're doing, and that is out of step with who they told you they were. But Donald Trump never told you he was anything but a scumbag. I'm using scumbag. That's my word. And I think a lot about the initial premise of Donald Trump's candidacy, which is I can fix this because I'm the one who knows where all the loopholes are, right? I'm the one that knows where the bodies are buried in the tax code and maybe in real life too. And that carries a lot of weight.
1: Early days, who do you see potentially breaking out in the Democratic Party for the presidency?
0: I think it's going to be very hard for people to pick because I think the bench is so wildly talented. People are going to have a tough time choosing from every column but the left column because there'll be a moderate choice, right? And then there'll be a left-wing choice. And if it is an AOC, I don't really see someone at this moment that could take that mantle from her who is going to be as compelling to an audience.
1: Who's compelling to you?
0: John Ossoff is very compelling to me.
1: A Jewish guy from Georgia.
0: Yes. My husband would say, like, is this because you're upset that you married out? He's Catholic. He's had great speech coaching, and he has got great writers who understand that what people want the most is anger.
1: Here you are in the other belly of the beast, the liberal media establishment. As somebody who spends a lot of time at Fox, what do you want to kick us in the ass about? And say, wake up, you're missing this, this, and this.
0: I think that there's a lot of lip service to the various autopsies that have been done about the 2024 election. And people have their marching orders. Mm-hmm. We know that we're coastal elites, or we know that we talk down to people, and we're not going to do that anymore. But they don't feel differently about that. Those caricatures are pervasive and still very powerful. And
1: are they overcomable, or is it just something that's locked in?
0: I think so, if the policies are good enough. Mm-hmm. I mean, people really—
1: It's about policy and not manners.
0: It is about deliverables. Mm-hmm. And you see that with Donald Trump. Now, they don't like him right now. I'm talking about the average conservative voter is mad. Not necessarily wouldn't tell you, I hate Donald Trump, but they hate tariffs. They hate the war in Iran. They hate the self-dealing. They know Donald Trump is corrupt. You know, I look back to the 2020 lines of argumentation about, you know, why we needed Donald Trump out and what Joe Biden could provide. And it was a, you know, a safe pair of hands. And I believe without COVID that Trump would have won re-election. And I wish that 100%. He had. I wish we were done now because he, like Ursula, got stronger.
1: You really are into the
0: We're
1: Disney
0: really
1: universe.
0: Into it. I could also do Beauty and the Beast. But, you know, he established a cadre of advisors that understood the challenge. Like, Russ Vogt wasn't as powerful round one. Stephen Miller, certainly not as powerful. Project 2025, mm-hmm. not a thing. I hate that we gave them 4 years to take a sledgehammer to the country. We haven't found a way to deliver our vision for the future in because simple we're too, slogans.
1: Too decorous, too mild.
0: I don't know. I mean, I have a PhD, so like I get it. I get why it's interesting to write a big policy paper or, you know, dig deep into, you know, what happened. But for me, it's like, just give me the bumper stickers. Where's your no tax on tips?
1: Mm-hmm.
0: But we, like good liberals, I think have ingested all of these learnings and have yet to spit something out that can win an election on our ideas and our merits and not just not being the other guy.
1: Jessica Tarloff, thanks so much.
0: Thank you for having me.
1: Jessica Tarloff is co-host of The Five on Fox News, as well as the podcast Raging Moderates with Scott Galloway. Her book is called I Disagree, Winning Arguments Without Losing Friends, and it's out in September. I'm David Remnick, and that's the New Yorker Radio Hour for today. Thanks for joining us. See you next time.
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3: This is Suni Khalid, a newscast editor here at KALW. In case you missed it, 7 pro-Palestinian protesters have been sentenced to jail after being found guilty of closing down the Golden Gate Bridge 2 years ago. The San Francisco Library has a new platform for those looking to search its digital collection, and a California Senate committee has gutted one of the state's most substantial DUI reform bills. 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
5: From the Center for Investigative Reporting and PRX, this is Reveal. I'm Al Letson. Over the past 2 weeks, we've taken you on a journey. We've met a black family whose roots go deep on a South Carolina sea island.
6: I notice a sacred land here because it's my ancestors, and I feel it.
5: Their formerly enslaved ancestor was given land by the federal government only to have it taken back.
7: I think that's the beginning of the racial wealth gap in the United States.
5: The government promised newly freed people 40 acres. More than 1,200 of them got land titles, but then had them stripped away.
8: I've had a lot of time to think about it now, and I want people to pay.
5: Today on Reveal's 40 Acres and a Lie, the debate over reparations. But first, this news.
9: BBC News with Roisin Hasty. The US Treasury Secretary Scott Bessent has announced an expansion of secondary sanctions aimed at severing Iran's links with the global economy. Mr. Bessent said banks, businesses and countries would be put under pressure to cut economic ties with Tehran, and those that did not comply would share its isolation. Here's our chief North America correspondent, Gary O'Donoghue.
10: They have tried this before, don't forget. Economic sanctions on Iran and secondary sanctions, indeed, have been around for years and years and years. Maximum pressure, they called it during the Trump first administration. That didn't stop the development of a nuclear program. And now this nigh on 6 month war hasn't done that either. So this is something they're trying again, but it's also a useful political tool for the president. It is an exit strategy of a kind. When the capitulation that he expected within 4 to 6 weeks at the beginning of this war simply hasn't happened.
9: A British maritime safety organisation, the UKMTO, says an oil tanker has been attacked in the Strait of Hormuz. It's reported damage to its engine room and is said to be disabled. The crew is reported to be safe, but the environmental impact of the strike is as yet unknown. On Monday, Iran issued a new warning to shipping not to pass through the strait without its permission. Residents of the Kempsdorf community outside the Haitian capital have accused the police of abandoning them after another attack by an armed gang. Dozens were killed overnight, just minutes from the police station. Many